0: U.S. and Venezuelan flags, and Chevron CEO Mike Work stood before them, and he said that the company will be investing more than $7 billion, doubling their Venezuelan oil production over 5 years to 600,000 barrels of oil a day. Chevron has been in Venezuela for over a century, and they say they want to help build its future.
1: NPR's Julia Simon. Venezuela is sitting on some of the biggest oil reserves in the world, but it will take years to ramp up production. The country's largest school district is banning generative AI use in its elementary and middle schools. The ban comes as a growing number of districts and states are reevaluating technology's role in the classroom. NPR Sequoia Carrillo has more.
2: More than 900,000 students will head back to class next week in New York City public schools. A new ban on generative AI will apply to many of them. Pre-K students through eighth grade will not be allowed to use or be taught with any software or teaching tools that use the technology. The ban is not final. Mayor Zoran Mamdani announced it as a one-year moratorium while the city spends the year figuring out the impacts of AI on younger students. High school students will also be required to take twice yearly AI literacy trainings to help them think critically about the technology. Sequoia Carrillo, NPR News.
1: Some Haitian immigrants in the U.S. are being required to wear GPS ankle monitors after losing their temporary protected status. In Ohio, pastors and Haitian activists are asking the Department of Homeland Security to end the requirement, citing a college student who took his life. Catherine Mobley with member station WYSO has more.
3: Hundreds of Haitian immigrants in Springfield, Ohio now have ankle monitors issued by DHS. It's the agency's latest tracking effort since Haiti's temporary protected status ended late July. 20-year-old Pierre Domas Bell recently received one. State investigators say he died Monday morning after stepping in front of a vehicle. His friend Yola Lamar said Bell felt humiliated by the device.
4: He had aspirations to major in neuroscience. Pierre Domas Bell was not a criminal, but he was treated as one.
3: Now, many faith and community leaders are calling on lawmakers and DHS to end the ankle monitor program. For NPR News, I'm Catherine Mobley in Springfield, Ohio.
1: You're listening to NPR News. Several conservation groups have sued to undo President Trump's order to dramatically reduce the size of two national monuments in southern Utah. From member station KNAU, Chris Clements has more.
5: The groups argue the cuts to Bears Ears and Grand Staircase Escalante National Monuments violate a federal law giving presidents the power to create new monuments. Scott Braden with the Southern Utah Wilderness Alliance says that law doesn't give presidents the power to roll back monuments created by their predecessors.
6: We believe the 1906 Antiquities Act gives the president of the United States the authority to create national monuments, not to reduce or destroy them.
5: A White House spokesperson said in a statement that previous Democratic administrations, quote, abused the Antiquities Act, and that Trump's cuts are restoring common sense land use in those areas. For NPR News, I'm Chris Clements in Flagstaff.
1: Tiger Woods pleaded no contest today to a reckless driving charge in Florida and agreed to a 5-year suspension of his driving license. He was arrested in March following a rollover crash and was initially charged with driving under the influence. Deputies found two pain pills in his pocket after the crash and said he showed no signs of impairment. A breathalyzer test came out negative, but he refused a urine test. He arrived at the courthouse with his girlfriend, Vanessa Trump, President Trump's former daughter-in-law. Scientists found an enormous 10-sided wave pattern in the icy ammonia clouds over Saturn's south pole. A Spanish-led research team says it's spinning and meandering and appears to be even bigger than the more unstable hexagonal clouds. 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
9: Welcome to The Spark. I'm your host, Aisha Tapp. The Lancaster Public Library has been expanding its world language programming, creating spaces where families can hear and use their home languages, connect with other families, and help their kids grow up multilingual. We're joined by Shannon Schnagle, Lancaster Public Library's early literacy librarian. Shannon has helped build the library's world language program from the ground up, and she joins us to tell us more about it.
10: Well, I love this because I love things that are for the community, especially for kids and uplifting them. So over at the Lancaster Public Library in downtown, you have something called children's programming, and then you also have something called world language programming, which I'm so excited to talk about. But I'm actually really curious, what made you look around and say this is something that the library needs for children?
11: Well, I have worked as a children's librarian across the country, and diversity has been a passion of mine. I started my career in Seattle, which is an incredibly diverse place. And so when I moved here, I recognized how diverse Lancaster, the city of Lancaster, is, and realized we didn't have much children's programming in other world languages. And so I felt that we weren't quite serving that population well enough. Every public library tries to serve every resident in their community. You can never fully succeed, but we're always striving for that. And without language programming, children's programming was falling a little short because not everybody could understand what was going on if they came to the English language programs.
10: So how difficult is it to come up with programming for children? Only because every generation is different, right?
11: Mm-hmm.
10: So what is it like? Did you come in and you just assess the situation, what kids were coming in, and you were just like, they would benefit from this plus the diversity in the area?
11: Yes, you're always listening to the kids because, of course, they will talk a lot and tell you what they love and choose programming based on those things. Like, for example, we had a Dog Man party, and all the kids love Dog Man. They are the hottest graphic novels out there right now. And we knew that. So, okay, a Dog Man party. We definitely need that. And of course, we're looking at what the schools are doing. So, do we need to do some more STEM programs? Do we need a book club? And of course, some things don't work out. You try them for a while, you drop them, and you move on to the next thing. But it's really driven by the kids and what the schools are doing.
10: That's great. You have to be a very comfortable. You have to be like a comfortable personality where kids feel comfortable telling you, this is what I like and this is what I don't like.
11: Absolutely. Yeah. You have to be really approachable for the kids to be willing to tell you that. And one of the things we try to do very much is create relationships with the kids and their families as they come in, especially the families that come in all the time. So eventually we know their names. We know what they like to read. We know what they're doing outside of the library. We know a lot. We could write biographies on some of these families, it feels like sometimes.
10: So something that was striking in the beginning of this conversation, you came from Seattle and you came to Lancaster. Mm-hmm. Did you have any idea what working at the Lancaster Public Library in downtown Lancaster was going to be like before you got here?
11: No, I'll be honest. I didn't even know there was a city of Lancaster. I mean, everyone in the country knows Lancaster County because of the Amish mostly.
10: Yeah.
11: When I found out there was a city here, I was shocked. I had no idea. And that it was an urban city. It's an urban setting. So no, I didn't know much until I'd been at the library and I'd really explored the city. I ended up moving to the city and I've learned a lot. And that's when I realized how open to immigrants and refugees the city of Lancaster is. And that's when I started thinking about some world language programming.
10: That makes two of us because I didn't know it was a place either.
11: Okay, so it's not just me.
10: No, it's not you at all. It's not you at all, but it's a wonderful place.
11: Yeah, I was shocked.
10: There. Yeah, me too. It is different from what you imagine, but it's great. So let's talk about the program a little bit more because you were saying you learned that there was a lot of diversity that needed.
11: Yes.
10: They needed their own platforms as well. So how did you start that program?
11: So I had been thinking about it. But the hardest part of world language programming is finding someone to lead it and to present it. And as a nonprofit, we mostly need volunteers. So usually fate helps and somebody walks in and says, I would like to help with this. Would you like my help? And if they have a background that works for us, we say, yes, please. And the first time that happened was with American Sign Language Storytime. We had somebody who, her name is Sharon. She runs a business called Language Access PA, which strives to make the city of Lancaster a more accessible place for our deaf population. And she came in and she said, have you thought about ASL Storytime or ASL programming? And that one, I said, no, but tell me more about what you're thinking. And so now, since 2024, we've been having ASL Storytime, and it is very popular. The leader of it works as an aide in a deaf and hard of hearing classroom. So she is excellent with the kids. She knew exactly what we wanted for a story time. And that has been a really exciting program.
10: So with that program, is it just for families that are living with deafness, or can like all kids come and learn something too and participate?
11: For all of these programs, everyone is welcome, but the program is monolingual, so it's going to be an immersion experience for anyone who doesn't know ASL or Spanish or Arabic. Yeah.
10: Well, that's great because that gives them a leg up because, yes, you know, at some point the students are, well, the young scholars, they're going to go on to study like some sort of a foreign language. So this kind of helps to immerse them a little bit.
11: Absolutely. And kids' brains are growing so quickly and can take in so much information that their parents or caregivers may not learn another language very quickly, but the kids will soak it right up.
10: That's amazing. So we do know that there's a lot of diversity there, especially in like Lancaster and York, because you're both there. Battle of the Roses.
11: Yes.
10: Red,
11: yes,
10: and white roses. What does that tell you about the demand for this type of programming now that you've been offering it to families?
11: The demand is definitely there. Word of mouth is very popular. So figuring out where to advertise is one of the biggest challenges. And so I have found that word of mouth is a very, very powerful thing in terms of getting people into the library, finding out about these programs. People tell their friends and they tell their friends, and suddenly Spanish story time has 30 people in it. So, yeah, word of mouth, getting people in. And then it's so popular that we realize it was a hole that was there for the community, and we're doing our little part to help fill that hole.
10: Yeah, look at you guys doing that. So what happens during a Spanish language story time?
11: So the format is very similar to an English language story time. So it's not just reading stories. There's also dancing and music and instruments and stretches and rhymes, plus two or three stories. And different from school, for example, the parents and caregivers are there and they are participating. So their kids are more likely to participate if the grown-ups do too. And we emphasize that very heavily.
10: Well, that makes sense.
11: Yeah.
10: Kids are sometimes shy, and
11: yes,
10: sometimes they need that extra push from people that they know. So I totally get that. I was one of those kids for sure. So you had your first Spanish series this spring.
11: Yes.
10: And you averaged about 23 people. How did that go?
11: Yes,
10: looking back?
11: It was so exciting. We did our first one at a huge event that we have every April called Earth Day Extravaganza. And so our presenter, Miss Vivian, she presented a nature-themed Spanish story time. And it was really full. It was probably about 25 people. And so launching it during that big event, I think, is what caused it to be quite big all the way through the series. And when we take a break, people are asking for it. When is it going to come back? When is it going to come back? And it will be coming back this fall.
10: That's always a good feeling.
11: Yes.
10: So one of the things that stands out in the Spanish-speaking community itself, you also have connections to people, Mexico, right?
11: Yeah.
10: Puerto Rico, Colombia, Chile, Argentina,
11: yes,
10: all of those places, they're all different. So how does a program like this bring people together who speak the same language, but they have different backgrounds? Because we can't just lump them in and say they're the same.
11: Right. And that has been fascinating to me because I actually moved here from Arizona, where 95% of the Spanish speakers are from Mexico or have Mexican heritage. Whereas here, it's people from every Spanish speaking country. So Miss Vivian is from Colombia, but when she chooses her books, she does her best to choose books from different different, that were written from different countries, so that there is as much cultural representation as possible. And everyone who comes recognizes that there are going to be some vocabulary differences, some speed of speaking differences. Everyone knows, but they're having a lot of fun getting to know each other and learning each other's cultures. But mostly what I get told is they love being in a space where only Spanish is spoken, because there are so many different cultures that speak Spanish in Lancaster. Finding a place where only Spanish is spoken, where families are welcome, I have been told, is quite unique. So people have really loved it, even though people are from countries all over the world.
9: 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We'll have more after a short break.
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13: 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The weather forecast from ABC 27, a heat advisory in effect for much of tomorrow. Scattered thunderstorms tonight, low 72. Warm and humid tomorrow with scattered storms, high 87. Sun and clouds on Friday, still can't rule out a thunderstorm, high 87.
9: Welcome back to The Spark. I'm Aisha Tapp. We're talking with Shannon Schnagel, the early literacy librarian at Lancaster Public Library, about the library's growing world language program.
10: I'm sure it's great. And then you even took the idea a step further with the Spanish language meetup and play group. Why was it important to create that space too?
11: So, again, we were told that it's hard to find a space where you just speak Spanish. And so we have these sort of meetup and play groups in English. And we thought, well, you know, let's try it in Spanish. So we open up the children's room for an hour. We just fill it with toys. Nothing is scheduled. There's no certain program. Families just come, they play, and they speak Spanish. And that is really more of a social gathering. People are getting to know each other. They're playing with their kids. They're introducing kids to other kids. And luckily, we have a volunteer who is the greeter and the facilitator of that. So she introduces families that are maybe a little bit more shy and don't know how to introduce themselves to the other families. And she greets everyone in Spanish. That was a lesson learned. The first couple that we did, I was the greeter or my boss, Christine, and we got feedback that people wanted it to be the program to be Spanish only the minute they walked into the program. So luckily, here's where fate comes in again. Miss Helen stopped by the library and said, I would love to volunteer at the library. What can I do? And she is a native Spanish speaker. And we said, how would you like to be the facilitator for this program? And she really enjoys it. But this is just a loosey-goosey program where only Spanish is spoken, and people are loving it, and they are trading phone numbers, and they're meeting up with each other outside of the library. They're really creating a community.
10: Boy, is library such an amazing space
11: it
10: to
11: really
10: get
11: is.
10: Resources for just any and everything. That I mean, that's great because, you know, meeting people can be hard.
11: Yes,
10: you
11: it
10: know,
11: really
10: like,
11: can.
10: I don't know why, but it just can be. And creating that space, especially for people that speak different languages, I'm sure that's super helpful. So you also created another language of story
11: yes.
10: time. And I'm excited for you to talk about that because the person also came to you, which you have a lot of experience with that happening over at that library.
11: I do. Well, again, when you work with the kids and families, you really get to know them well. And, you know, I'll mention things that are happening and then people want to know more and offer their skill or expertise. It's very handy.
10: Yeah, like you said, word of mouth. It's amazing. So what came out of that was the Arabic story time?
11: Yes. So there was a dad and his family who had been attending pajama story time for over a year. That's our evening story time. And when he found out about Spanish story time, he said, I would be really interested in trying an Arabic story time. And I said, let's do it. And I knew that he knew what Storytime really was because he had been attending for a long time. So he knew that there needed to be singing and dancing and rhyming and not just stories. And it turned out to be really fun. I worked with him a lot for the first one, and he even had his parents in Palestine send him the books that he wanted to read, and they were from countries that speak Arabic, because a lot of the ones that the library has are just translations of books that are from the United States, written in the United States. And then he donated those books to the library after Arabic Storytime is over. But it was really exciting. And similar to Spanish Storytimes, it was Arabic speakers from all over the place. So, for example, Palestine, Iraq, Egypt, just all over the place. And again, that was really fun to see people meeting each other, seeing how they spoke was different from each other. But one thing that was really exciting was he sang this song. And of course, I can't say the name. I've tried to learn some basic Arabic and it's not working. But it's about this grandpa who has a donkey and his grandchildren ride the donkey, but he's surrounded by vehicles, by traffic. He started singing that song and every single adult in the room, no matter what country they were from or what their heritage, knew that song. They all started singing. I was sitting in the back watching, and it made me a little teary. It's definitely a cultural song that spans a whole region, and it was just fun seeing everyone come together.
10: Were you surprised seeing how quickly people responded to this in such a positive way?
11: Yes and no. Again, letting people know about it is one of the hardest parts. But when they find out about it and there's somewhere they can go that speaks Arabic only, Storytime is about a half hour. These families will stay an hour or more just socializing with each other while their kids run around and play. So it appears to me that people are pretty hungry for a place to go where they can share cultures and share a language.
10: So here's the tricky part that I think about, right? Because we talked about sign language.
11: Yes.
10: We talked about Spanish and then Arabic. Mm-hmm. So obviously, realistically, you couldn't offer a separate story time in every language. So how did you approach that problem? Because Lancaster is this big melting pot.
11: Yes. And that is one of the things that we really struggle with. We have a limited amount of time. We have a limited amount of space. And trying to schedule all these things is really difficult. However, excluding ASL, we are having programming for the top three languages spoken in the school district of Lancaster, because in the new year, we will be starting Swahili. And so Spanish, Swahili, and Arabic are the top three languages spoken in the school district of Lancaster. And then ASL is just our super special extra language. It's not even extra, but it's our OG language for World Language Story Times at the library.
10: Well, I think that's great that you're also working with the school district to tie this in. That's amazing, because it's just you're reinforcing what they're experiencing at school. So this is super helpful while also being there for families as well, saying this is a safe and open space for you too. That's great. I love that idea. So you're also always finding ways to bring language accessibility into programs that aren't always specifically designed as world language programs. You also received a grant this summer.
11: Yes.
10: So I would love for you to tell us about that.
11: Okay. So the lovely Abby's Foundation gave us a grant so that three of our summer programs would be interpreted into ASL. And first of all, it was really hard to choose just three because we did over 100 programs. So we really sat down and thought about the diversity of the programs, different days of the week, different times. And we did a music program, which the interpretation for that was so fun to watch. It was like a performance.
10: Yeah.
11: Yeah.
10: I know exactly what you're talking about because I love to see it.
11: Me too.
10: You know, when you go to a concert and you see them on the set, I'm so sorry to hijack this, but yeah, you're right. It was a lot of fun.
11: It's so fun to watch, yeah. Right? So we did that. And then we did a science program for school age kids. And then one of my pajama story times was interpreted. So the first two were weekdays, and we had one family living with deafness at each. But then the evening program had six families come, one of whom came from York County, one of whom came from Lebanon County, and they came for the interpretation. It was really, really exciting.
10: Shannon, you've said we're not done.
11: That's right.
10: You know,

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1: For family programming in the city, deciding, can we appropriately fill that hole? And then giving stuff a try and see if it works. But the main thing is keeping everything doable.
2: Understood.
1: You know, so maybe it's fewer weeks than we would wish, or, you know, any program, or we do a single program rather than a series. And that's really hard for any public librarian. We don't like to drop things or shorten things. We want to do everything. We want to do everything to serve everyone. But you just can't. So we make really tough decisions and move on from there.
2: Well, thank you so much for being here with us today, Shannon, and sharing us about the World Language Programming at the Lancaster Public Library in downtown Lancaster.
1: We really appreciate it. We love talking about the library. We love talking about our World Language Programming. And if anyone wants to find out when those programs are, they can check our website. And the descriptions of the programs will be in English as well as what I call the target languages.
2: That was Shannon Schnagel from the Lancaster Public Library talking with us about the library's effort to make story time and other programs more welcoming to families who speak different languages. We're going to take a break, but when we return, we'll be joined by Becky Diamond, who is an author and food critic. She's going to be here with us to discuss her latest book, City Tavern, The Founding Table, Colonial Dining, Revolutionary History, and the Restaurant at the Center of It All. Stay tuned. We'll be right back.
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4: AI banking. What could go wrong? From American Public Media, this is Marketplace Tech. I'm Megan McCarty-Carino. So many other industries, the banking sector is figuring out how to navigate AI. And the stakes are high. The tech has raised red flags over potential bias, particularly when it comes to lending practices. But it could also make some banking operations more efficient, which would be especially valuable for smaller banks, which tend to operate with fewer resources than bigger competitors, but also offer more personal service, a connection to the local community, and often have lower fees. The catch? Those banks can't necessarily afford to pour resources into AI. Marketplace's Justin Ho spoke with bankers at some smaller institutions about how they're approaching the technology and their concerns about the future of AI in banking.
5: A few days ago, I caught up with Dominic Miartan. He's the CEO of American Pride Bank, a small lender based out of Macon, Georgia. He was on the road talking to AI software.
6: As I was driving, I was putting together, you know, weekly executive scorecards for our executive team meeting this afternoon.
5: Miartan says those scorecards cover how many loans the bank made last week, how much interest it pulled in, how much money customers deposited by branch and by region.
6: Which normally would have taken, you know, our CFO or someone, you're talking a few hours of work to do a decent job.
5: Instead, it took minutes. Miartan says the bank's been rolling out AI software for annual performance reviews, budgeting, and market research. Meanwhile, at First Southwest Bank in Colorado, AI is reviewing loan documents and preparing staff for meetings with borrowers. Christy Escobel is chief credit officer.
7: So if a customer comes in with a loan application, we want to be able to operate 10 times or more the speed that we did before and really focus on aspects of the relationship instead of the administrative piece.
5: But Escobel says her bank is not using AI to make any decisions about loans. She's concerned about how the software analyzes data. For instance, what if AI denies an application from a worthy borrower who happens to live in a low-income zip code?
7: I think any AI tool that we put in place, you're going to have to ensure that

0: it's not creating its own bias or consistent practices that you don't intend to put in place.
1: Escabel says she also has concerns about AI's accuracy and privacy, because at the end of the day,
0: you're ultimately responsible for what your software and your vendors are doing. And so I think regulators are going to expect banks to really understand their models to ensure consumer protection.
1: Regulators could take some of those responsibilities away from banks by doing more oversight over third-party software, says Catherine Judge, a law professor at Columbia.
2: So that way the bank regulators have the ability to say, no, we understand the nature of the services that this third party is providing, and we're able to monitor those risks directly.
1: In the meantime, banks need to develop their own guidelines for using AI, says Surjit Chana with Beneficial State Bank in California.
3: And they have to ground their AI deployments in a set of values and morals.
1: Chana says that means factoring in the impact AI could have on labor markets, privacy, and access to credit. He says ensuring AI doesn't discriminate, for instance, will also help the bank make more loans.
3: Because you're actually expanding the market by tapping into and providing your services to a broader set of communities.
1: In other words, Chana says using AI responsibly could help banks make more money.
4: That was Marketplace's Justin Ho. I'm Megan McCarty-Carino, and that's Marketplace Tech. This is APM.
5: Thanks for listening to WITF, the weather forecast from ABC 27. A heat advisory in effect for much of tomorrow. Scattered thunderstorms tonight, low 72. Warm and humid tomorrow with scattered storms, high 87. Sun and clouds on Friday. Still can't rule out a thunderstorm, high 87.
6: Flack billed its license plate reader cameras as critical to public safety. But how much surveillance is too much? Next time on 1A. Tomorrow from 10 to noon on WITF.
7: Welcome back to The Spark. I'm Aisha Tabb. If you think about the American Revolution, you probably think about battlefields, speeches, and the big names that we learned about in school. But a lot of that story also happens around a dinner table called City Tavern. It was a place where politicians, revolutionaries, and some of the men who would become the country's founding fathers could sit down, have a meal, share a drink, and apparently talk a whole lot about politics. Joining us now is Pennsylvania author and food historian Becky Diamond to take a closer look at that history through her new book, City Tavern, The Founding Table. Becky, let's start with City Tavern itself. For someone who's never heard of it, what was this place and why did it become so important to colonial Philadelphia?
8: Sure. So City Tavern was built in between 1772 and 73. And it was this group of wealthy gentlemen that realized they needed a place for people to meet and wanted fine food and a place for dancing and concerts and things. So they built it via a subscription model. So 50 gentlemen each paid shares in this, business to have it built. And it really became so important during the fight for independence in colonial America because it was the place to go in order to get a fine meal, to talk about different things. And again, there was a long room upstairs where you could do dances and concerts and theater performances and all kinds of things. So it really was the place to be right when 1774, 75, that whole time frame, this fight for independence was happening. And it was the place to go.
7: The way you describe it, it sounds like it was much more than a restaurant.
8: Exactly. And it did have a bar area. That's the thing. It had different levels and you could also stay there. So the rooms in the third and fourth and fifth floors, you could stay, although most of the upper rooms were reserved for the servants and people like that because it was so hot at that time, in the summers and everything. But yeah, it was absolutely much more than a tavern. And this is because back then, think about it. There was no social media. There was no way of getting news quickly. So people would gather all together in one place and share news. Paul Revere rode down to the City Tavern from Boston to let the Philadelphians know about the Boston Tea Party because he wanted them to get on board because he knew it was a hub of activity in colonial America. So he really wanted to spread that news. So that's how significant it was. It was that kind of gathering place.
9: So even though this was a fine dining establishment, there was all of these political conversations happening at City Tavern. That's interesting, because why are they having these big conversations at the dinner table?
8: Right, exactly. It's so ironic. But what happened is, so the first Continental Congress was in Carpenter's Hall, which was just a short walk away from the City Tavern. So they would debate and do, you know, have their official discussions there. But then when they would go to the City Tavern, you know, people loosen up when they have a little Madeira or beer or something like that. And so that's when they were able to form an alliances. Maybe a small group would talk together and then try to put that forward at the next meeting when they were all together in Carpenter's Hall. So it was just a place where you could have these types of discussions in a more relaxed setting.
9: That's actually cool. So hearing about these people from the 1700s, they weren't much different from us today, because most people today loosen up after a drink or two and then, you know, have those big conversations. So that's actually not surprising. Mm-hmm. So I'd love to go back to the subscription part, because mm-hmm. you said about 50 gentlemen got together. They raised the funds for City Tavern or whatever. So obviously they felt a place like this was necessary. But the people that were coming, like, let's say I didn't help to fund this, but how was I able to attend?
8: Absolutely. You know, people were, you know, anyone, when I say anyone, it was restricted, just like a lot of things back then, you know, mostly men, white men of means, you know, there were restrictions on Native Americans, on blacks, on servants in general, and women especially. Like, the only time women could go is if there was one of the dances that they were holding. So it was open, but still limited. But yes, you didn't have to be one of those subscribers. Think of it as a stock, like buying stock in a company. Like, they all bought stock in the City Tavern, so then they would have a say in how it was run and managed and that kind of thing. So
9: I wonder how their wives felt when they were just like, I'm going to the City Tavern exactly. every day and you can't go unless there's a dance going on. I wonder how they felt at that mm-hmm. time. So I want to go back to what you said about the Continental Congress spending time there. What were some of the conversations and decisions that were happening around that time at City Tavern?
8: Yeah, so basically, like, okay, how are we going to fund this war situation? Are we really going to say that we want our independence from Great Britain? And how are we going to do that? How are we going to form an army? They didn't have an army. You know, that's how Washington became like commander of the army. So there was all kinds of decisions in that matter going on. Washington, that's where he first met the young Lafayette from France. You know, once France got involved, then, you know, Lafayette signed up to help the Americans, and he and Washington developed this really lifelong friendship after that. So all kinds of decisions in terms of, you know, how they were going to build this new country, really. And it wasn't always easy. You know, there were bumps in the road, and that's why, you know, eventually then they had the Constitutional Convention that was later on, and that also, the City Tavern was important at that time as well, when that was going on.
9: You need to create a visual now that the book City Tavern, The Founding Table is out. Because could you imagine just somebody like George Washington just showing up at City Tavern? Maybe he's having a drink. Maybe he's just having dinner, hanging out with his peers. What are we going to do with this country? And then he runs into someone like Marquis de Lafayette. And then he's just like, I'm going to help you. And it's just, we're just having this conversation over a drink or dinner. You need a visual component to this, because that is fascinating in its own.
8: Yeah.
9: So I'm actually really curious as to, let's go back here. So they created the City Tavern for fine dining, you know, drinking, getting to know one another. So why did they create a restaurant of all places? You know, like, they could have just created something else, like a board meeting room or something like that.
8: Right. I think it's because it goes back to even like years ago in England, they had what was called the London Coffee House. And again, it was a place, usually these were near a port, so ship, so everything was maritime trade at that time. You know, if you think about it, like, everything had to go through water, across water, whatever. And so being at a port situation was great, because ships would come in, merchants would make deals with each other. That's how business decisions were made, you know, all that trade kind of situation. And so the London Coffee House was really big on that. They would post sales of things, and just it was a place where you would go and just find out the day's information, almost like, you know, think of it as the internet hub, you know, hub of information where we get it all now just instantaneously. So that's why the City Tavern, there was a London Coffee House in Philadelphia, but it wasn't big enough for what they needed. They realized they needed a bigger meeting space. And again, a space to do these dances and other. So that long room upstairs could hold hundreds of people. So there wasn't any one place in colonial America that could hold that many people at one time. So that was the other thing. And they wanted to show the importance of that they could have that large of a building.
9: Right. And I love that you just took us inside for a moment inside the City Tavern. What were the dinners like in the 1700s?
8: Right. So there was all different types. So Washington and some of the other, you know, founding fathers, they often would meet and have what they would call a club dinner. And so that was about 10 of them sitting around a big table. And then platters of food were brought out family style. So you could take what you wanted from it. And there was shad dinners, you know, the fish, shad, venison, game, but also roasts and, you know, beef and lamb, all kinds of meats like that. But they had also salads like cucumber and beets, breads, and all kinds of desserts. So that was one form. They also would do what's called a cold collation. And that's where the second party, as you could say, the celebration of Independence Day, the first and second celebrations of Independence Day were both held at the City Tavern. But the second one, especially, I know from records that I looked at, was a cold collation. And that means all cold foods. So like ham, turkey, salads, and even desserts. But you could put them out then on the table and not worry about, okay, we have to bring this out hot. So almost like a buffet kind of thing. And that was an important type of meal that they had for years. They liked these cold cooked foods set in a gelatin, like we think of a Jell-O mold, but it wasn't. It was like a sparkling, clear, savory gelatin. But it would help keep those foods from going bad. You know, before there was refrigeration, you could have something like set in gelatin and then put it out on the table and it would stay fresh for a while.
9: We are talking with Becky Diamond, author of City Tavern, The Founding Table. We're going to have more about her book when we come back. I'm Aisha Tab and this is The Spark.
10: The model for masculinity is changing. Many men are asking, what do we do now?
11: Everyone focuses on the men who are lashing out. But what about these millions of men who have just bowed out?
10: The far-reaching subculture of the manosphere and a new lost generation of men. That's next time on Think.
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5: Thanks for listening to WITF, the weather forecast from ABC 27. A heat advisory in effect for much of tomorrow. Scattered thunderstorms tonight, low 72. Warm and humid tomorrow with scattered storms, high 87. Sun and clouds on Friday. Still can't rule out a thunderstorm, high 87.
9: Welcome back to The Spark. I'm Aisha Tab. We're continuing our conversation with Becky Diamond, author of City Tavern, The Founding Table. So how did they operate the business? Because when we talked about it earlier, when I asked who was allowed to come, it sounded like there was a lot of restrictions on the people, and this was just something for the wealthy. So,
8: yes,
9: were there any challenges trying to operate City Tavern and to keep it running?
8: Yeah, I mean, one of the challenges was, frankly, when the British came and occupied Philadelphia during the Revolution. And so the tavern keeper at the time, Daniel Smith, there was challenges in getting the goods because he still kept the tavern running because he was a businessman. And even though he was providing things for the Tories and the British, he thought, well, I need to make money. But there was challenges in getting the goods that he needed sometimes, you know, the foods and trade was kind of at a standstill. So there were definitely those issues. And eventually the City Tavern, just like a lot of places, evolved more into a merchant's exchange. So people would come really and do their trading and business there, and it became less of a restaurant because other restaurants came in and competed with it, you know, which is always what happens. They like that model. Okay, well, we're going to set up a competing business. And that absolutely happened. So
9: over time, it went from being this high-end place to a place where just ordinary people were just coming through, visiting, and then just bartering.
8: Yeah, exactly. And it, like I said, it was a merchant's exchange. And then they built a separate merchant's exchange, which is still there, that building. Actually, that's the library now for the Park Service. And that's where I did a lot of the research for this. But it's a beautiful kind of roundish building with a rotunda. And so, yeah, that kind of took over from the City Tavern having that. And it had so many owners over the years. And eventually that subscription, that model, like, went away and it was sold to different people. So that was the other thing. When somebody new comes in, then they change kind of the, you know, the model of it.
9: What are some of the other major moments that took place in City Tavern?
8: Yeah, well, I mean, like I mentioned Lafayette, but then right after Washington met him, then he used the City Tavern as his headquarters for about 6 days. And so that was very significant. It was used as a prison by both the U.S. and British at different times, because, again, that was a way the tavern keeper could make money, you know.
9: I have to stop you there. How is it a prison in a luxury place?
8: I know. And when I say that, it's like a prison, like, you know, like we have these prisons now where you're not really behind bars, but that's, you know, they would be confined to one of the rooms upstairs. So, yeah, it wasn't like a bad prison, but you were under watch, you know, you couldn't leave the room type of thing. And usually it was because, okay, we want to barter the two sides. We'll give you this prisoner if you give us this one back, a general or something like that. So that's what it was mostly used for. So that was significant. Just, again, all these dances and concerts were really popular among the people, you know, in Philadelphia at the time. So that was another very significant thing. Jefferson would go to the City Tavern while he was writing the Declaration of Independence. It's been said sometimes that he wrote it there. He did not write it there because he was renting a room nearby, but then he would go when he needed a bite to eat, and also to find out what was going on in the discussions at the time, you know, with the delegates, because he wasn't in on those. He was writing this. So then he could find out, like, all the scoop, the news of the day. So, yeah, that was significant, too.
9: Yeah, for sure. I want to go back to the criminals. Those type of criminals were being housed there. I'm sorry. It's just that's so eye opening.
8: Yeah. No. So it was something like where they would capture. There was this one. I guess he was a general, Philip Skeen, for the British. And even John Hancock was one of his guard. He wasn't a guard, but he helped bring him to the City Tavern. And again, he was left there, but he had food and drink. They even had reports of him, like, kind of drunk up at the top doing something. But it was just the fact that he was under lock, he was under watch, and the Americans had a Brit, you know what I mean? Like, that's what there was some kind of, it was a bartering tool, really, for them. So that's what that was mainly about.
9: Yeah, because you imagine those people at that time. You're going to be housed at City Tavern for the crimes that you, and that person was probably like, great.
8: Mm-hmm. I know, and I don't have to do any fighting right now.
9: I know. Oh, that's amazing. Again, I hope you do a visual component to this, because this is amazing. So, okay, so George Washington, he spends time there. He also is there as he's on his way to the presidential inauguration. So what happens at that dinner?
8: So that was just a dinner and celebration. It's funny, they had all these, and it's in the newspapers for back then, these celebratory dinners, and they all would do, it's like 13 toasts. At the, you know, for the 13 colonies, and they would toast to this. And then at that
9: 13
8: point
9: in one day.
8: in one meal. Like, okay, you know, we're going to do North Carolina, South Carolina, you know, like for each state, whatever. Or like, it was really good cheer. Like, they would say, like, here's to this. And they even did it for King George for a while, which is so funny because they were trying to get their independence from him. But so, yeah, that would have just been a celebratory dinner. I don't remember how many men were there, but there were so many of those. Actually, Alexander Hamilton, too, they celebrated him for his, you know, the part for him being in the U.S. Treasury, like serving that role, that his last dinner was there. So that was another important thing. It just was the site of all these celebrations and the place to go. Like, people knew, let's go to the City Tavern, and that's, you know, we'll have peace and quiet. We can have like even a private room, and clubs would go there, like the Masons and things like that, too, and have their dinners.
9: Okay, Becky, so when you were researching this book, was there anything that made you think, wow, I didn't know that?
8: Well, definitely I didn't know that it was Washington's headquarters. I guess I had heard kind of rumors of that, but like that whole thing about, I didn't know about the Hamilton being there. The other thing I really didn't know, and this is more specific to me, but I grew up in New Jersey and would go to Princeton Battlefield, which is a park. And I didn't realize that I knew Hugh Mercer was killed there because the whole county is named after him, Mercer County. But I was, you know, he was stabbed under this tree, which they called the Mercer Oak. And I didn't realize after that they brought him to the City Tavern to lie in state. So people could, I had no idea that it happened. And they stabbed him so many times because they thought he was Washington and he wasn't. So that was something new. Like, that's just how important the City Tavern was, that they would bring somebody to lie in state. There's another gentleman too, but the Hugh Mercer thing stuck with me because part of my growing up or whatever.
9: That's an unfortunate story.
8: I know.
9: Way to bring down the mood, Becky.
8: I know. Sorry. But yeah, just all the, I didn't know there were theatrical performances there. You know, I'd heard about the dances, but there was absolutely, you know, they would do like one act plays and a lot of musical performances. Another thing that's ironic is after the Battle of Trenton, they took, you know, some Hessian soldiers who were musicians, and then they were forced to perform at the City Tavern. So they like to have music there, too. So,
9: yeah. Well, that makes sense. You can't have dances without music.
8: Exactly.
9: Or a nice dinner. That sets the vibe. Everyone knows that. Yeah. You can't do any of that.
8: And apparently had a small stage on the one end, too. So that's kind of neat. Yeah.
9: So you're from New Jersey. What sparked your interest about City Tavern?
8: Yeah, I mean, I started to get involved with food history probably about 2008, and I've been writing about it. My first book came out in 2012, and I always say, for some reason, I'm stuck in the 19th century usually. I did two Gilded Age cookbooks, but I really just love food history in general. And I went to the City Tavern with my mom and my daughter probably around that. It was when I was writing my first book. And the chef, Walter Stabe, came out because I told the waiter, oh, I'm working on this book. And I know he would know about it. It was the first cooking school in Philadelphia, Mrs. Goodfellow's. And he came out and met with us. He was so kind and just gracious. And then I just developed this friendship with him. So he really, I have him to thank for bringing this idea to me, because he wrote a few cookbooks, but never a history of this City Tavern, because he was chef there from 1991 to 2000. It's important to know, too, that the City Tavern that's there in Philadelphia now is not the original. The original was taken down in 1854, and then they rebuilt it for the Bicentennial. So, and it was a restaurant for a while, but then he took it over, and it just made it a colonial experience for everyone. So really, he's the one. And that's what developed my love of this restaurant and history. I love Philadelphia history, too. So
9: that was Becky Diamond, author of City Tavern, The Founding Table. We thank her so much for joining us and helping us look at the American Revolution from a slightly different angle, through places where people gathered, the conversations that they had, and very much, yes, the food that they ate. Thank you so much for listening to The Sparks today. We enjoyed you.

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2: This is Bird Note. Many people would tell you that hearing bird song, like the one from this hermit thrush, puts them in a good mood. Recently, scientists have tried to put numbers to this effect that many of us have noticed. One study has shown that people reported relief from feelings of worry and paranoia after hearing just a few minutes of bird song. Researchers had almost 300 people listen to 6 minutes of either traffic noise or bird song. Before and after listening, they filled out questionnaires asking them about feelings of anxiety, paranoia, and depression. People that had spent a few minutes immersed in the sounds of birds had lower levels of paranoia and anxiety than those who only listened to traffic noise. It's the first time that researchers have found that bird song can decrease feelings of paranoia. While they're still working on understanding why, it's possible that hearing birds singing makes people feel like they're in a safe environment, free from threats, and gives their brains the signal to relax a bit. We hope that this quick show about birds has put you in a better mood. For Bird Note, I'm Michael Stein. This episode is brought to you by Teton Science Schools, specializing in outdoor learning experiences and education in Grand Teton National Park. More at tetonscience.org.
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1: It was really important for me to do this festival right now because I just think that the people who want to keep us down are really relying on us feeling alone and overwhelmed. 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

0: I mean, the Monkees, right? I mean, the fact that you can go from Hank Williams and Neil Young to the Monkees, that's a wow. So, you know, she was from Jackson, Mississippi. How do you think that influenced her sound?
1: Very deeply. You know, Jackson is a southern city, of course, and it's historically a musical crossroads. It's a place where you get Delta blues and country music and gospel and jazz all in convergence. And that was Cassandra Wilson. You know, she carried that blended sensibility of American music with her, even during all those years that she lived in the Northeast working with those great New York jazz musicians.
0: Hard to sum it up in just a few seconds, but what will Cassandra Wilson's legacy be?
1: Well, you know, with her repertoire and with her instincts, she really changed the idea of what a jazz vocalist can do and how they can do it. You know, it's hard to see there being artists like Nora Jones or Liz Wright in the jazz space without her. And, you know, she also had influences on neo-soul, people like Corinne Bailey Ray and Erykah Badu, and Americana. You know, I now hear it in artists like Rhiannon Giddens and Alison Russell.
0: All right, have to leave it there for now. That's Nate Chenin. He's a music critic and the editorial director at member station WRTI. Nate, thank you. This is NPR News.
2: 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Thanks for joining us here on WITF's Morning Edition. Many central Pennsylvania animal shelters are at capacity. WITF's Katie Knoll visits one area humane society to understand the situation. And U.S. oil giant Chevron announces Wednesday that it's expanding its operations in Venezuela.
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2: President Trump has been encouraging U.S. oil companies to invest more in Venezuela. 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
6: Where does wastewater from the oil and gas industry go? Into what's called injection wells, deep underground. But when those wells leak, toxic byproducts can bubble into drinking water aquifers and to the surface. And it's happening across the country. We'll take a look at how one small Ohio community is trying to deal with the fracking waste beneath their feet. That's on the next On Point.
2: It's On Point this afternoon at 1 right here on WITF. Well, we have a lot to tell you weather-wise this morning. First, let's check in with ABC 27 meteorologist Brett Thackera for the forecast.
7: Today we'll feature occasional downpours and thunderstorms, a lot of them this morning, ongoing from last night, and flash flooding is a primary concern. Today's high 87, and more downpours and storms are expected later this evening and again tonight. It will remain muggy tonight with a low of 72. Tomorrow, partly sunny, warm and humid with a high of 87, and a stray thunderstorm still possible on Friday. From the ABC 27 Weather Center, I'm meteorologist Brett Thackera.
2: Thank you so much, Brett. And we have three advisories to tell you about this morning issued by the National Weather Service. First, the entire listening area is under a heat advisory through 8 o'clock tonight. Portions of central PA are also under a flash flood warning through midnight. That includes southern Dauphin County, Lancaster, Lebanon, and Mifflin counties, plus northern Juniata and northeastern Perry counties. There's also a flood warning in a concentrated area of Schuylkill County and portions of Dauphin and northwestern Lebanon counties until 7 o'clock this morning. Forecasters remind drivers to turn around if they come upon flooded roadways. At 5:52, it's 70 degrees across the board in Harrisburg, Lancaster, and York. Good morning, and thanks for joining us on this stormy morning here on WITF's Morning Edition. I'm Karen Hendricks, WITF News. A team of archaeologists is looking for evidence of early Native Americans in an unlikely place at the bottom of Lake Erie. The research could help answer big questions about how humans first came to the Americas and how they dealt with climate change in the past. The Allegheny Front's Reed Frazier spent a day with the researchers on the water.
8: It's a drizzly morning, and Jesse Halligan is aboard a 50-foot boat getting ready for a day-long survey.
9: We're, like, just south of the Canadian border in the middle of Lake Erie.
8: Halligan is an archaeologist at Texas A&M University. She's helping lead a search for places where early Native Americans may have lived at the end of the last ice age, when much of the lake was dry land. From where we sit on the deck of the boat, all you can see is choppy water until the horizon. But beneath us, we're following the line of a ridge. You can't see it from the boat, but it's there, submerged in 60 feet of water.
9: The highest part of the ridge is up in Canada, and it's coming down towards us, and we're at kind of the mid-levels of it, but it's really big and broad and tall.
8: Halligan leans over a laptop, which shows a graph of sonar measurements indicating different layers of earth below the lake bed. She points out a couple of squiggly blue lines on the screen, correlating to different layers of the lake bottom.
9: This is layered sands, gravels, muds, whatever, that have survived after the glaciers have come and gone.
8: Halligan and her team have been looking for a reading like this because it could be a telltale sign of where they should dig to look for relics of ancient life. Scientists use the term archaeology to describe these artifacts.
9: So potentially this is an old river system, which probably does not have archaeology in it, but would have been where people would have wanted to be near.
8: The group is on Lake Erie for a three-week field session. After they identify promising sites, they'll don scuba gear and excavate samples. Trevor Gittelhuff, a Texas A&M PhD student working on the research team, says they do this by pounding tubes into the lake bed by hand, then pulling them up to analyze the soil inside.
10: It's hard to do on land, and it's even harder to do underwater.
8: Gittelhuff says the team is focusing on this particular ridge because it would have been an attractive place to live 10,000 years ago.
10: This is a place that people would have liked to live because there was fresh water nearby, there was flat land, maybe there was a little hill someplace that would keep them out of the wind.
8: Underwater archaeology has turned up some valuable finds in recent years. Halligan says it's harder to do than excavating on land, but for her, it's worth it.
11: Everywhere people have looked, they found a few places where there are preserved things left behind. So it's not easy and it's not inexpensive and it's not fast, but when we look, we find things.
8: 3 years into the Lake Erie study, the team has found things. Last year, they pulled an ancient twig out of about 6 feet of lake floor sediment. Texas A&M PhD student Nick Bentley, a member of the research team, said they carbon dated the twig to over 12,000 years ago.
12: It was just a small twig that had been buried by mud 12,000 years ago and stayed buried for 12,300 years. You pull it out and it looks exactly like any twig you'd find falling off a tree nowadays.
8: Underwater sites tend to be better preserved than those on land. They're spared the damage of temperature swings and the freeze-thaw cycle. And if they're buried in mud, they aren't exposed to oxygen or light. Halligan says looking underwater is also the only way to find some human settlements, like those lost to rising sea levels from the end of the Ice Age.
11: There are no coastlines left anywhere in the world from 12,000 years ago, 13,000 years ago, 14,000 years ago that are not now underwater.
8: The Great Lakes has proven to be a good place to do this kind of research. A few years ago, archaeologists found 9,000-year-old stone structures in Lake Huron off the coast of Michigan. John O'Shea, an archaeologist at the University of Michigan who led that study, said they looked in a spot where they thought they would find the structures used by Native Americans to steer migrating caribou herds to favorable hunting spots.
13: And we hypothesized that this would have been a natural corridor for caribou migration, and that hunters would have adopted techniques like they do in the Arctic today of building various kinds of drive lines and blinds to ambush caribou during their migrations.
8: He said the structures were found largely undisturbed on the bottom of the lake.
13: They're pretty much just the way they were left. In some cases, we still have stacked stones.
8: Halligan says the Lake Erie study could help answer big questions, like how other humans navigated a period of dramatic changes to the climate, much like our own era.
11: It could really tell us a lot about what some of the very early indigenous people in this area, like as the glaciers are coming off, what they lived like, who they were, what their lives were like, all kinds of things.
8: It could also address one burning question, how long people have been in the Americas. Scientists have long believed people came here around 14,000 years ago, but based on new discoveries, some archaeologists now say people came here closer to 20,000 years ago. Many Native American groups, like the Seneca Nation of Indians, which is participating in the study, believe their ancestors were always here.
14: Topside, Chris, up, bottom off.
9: Yep, go ahead.
8: Back on the boat, Halligan and her team pack up their equipment and head to shore. They'll comb through the data and decide where to plan their next dig on the lake floor. In the next few days, they'll be back, pulling up core samples to study, taking a look back at our ancient past, when the climate and the world was much different than it is today. For the Allegheny Front, I'm Reed Frazier.
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16: Good morning. President Trump says he doesn't think Venezuela is ready for elections, and he's getting along great with the country's unelected leader, a leader who was on hand as Chevron said it will invest more. It's Morning Edition from NPR News.
15: We're waking up to stormy weather and several advisories this morning. Details at 6:04.
16: The jury considering charges against Lindsay Clancy will keep trying. Clancy does not deny killing her three children. The question is why. I'm Steve Inske.
0: And I'm Michelle Martin. If jurors are still deadlocked today, it could lead to a mistrial. Also, Trump once supported honoring an African-American war hero. Now that honor could go to Trump. And what do Democratic voters care about most? Progressive policies or candidates who know how to fight? It's Thursday, September 3rd. On this day in 1894, Labor Day was celebrated as a federal holiday for the first time. News is next.
17: Live from NPR News in Washington, I'm Winsor Johnston. Jury deliberations resume this morning for a sixth day in the Lindsay Clancy murder trial in Massachusetts. Jurors appear to be deadlocked over whether she was criminally responsible for killing her three young children. Deborah Becker from member station WBUR in Boston has been following the trial.
18: Judge William Sullivan told the jurors that they know the case best and should try to reach consensus.
19: There is no reason to suppose that the case will ever be submitted to 12 persons more intelligent, more impartial, or more competent to decide it.
18: These are sort of a final step before a mistrial might be declared, and that's according to John Thompson, a criminal defense attorney who's not involved in this case.
17: Deborah Becker from member station WBUR reporting. Lindsay Clancy does not deny killing the children in 2023. Her attorneys say she was suffering from postpartum psychosis. Prosecutors argue she knew what she was doing. Chevron has announced it's doubling its production in Venezuela over the next 5 years. But as NPR's Julia Simon reports, the new oil would have implications for the environment.
20: These Chevron assets in Venezuela are some of the most planet-heating oil assets on Earth, says Basha Madavi, political science professor at University of California, Santa Barbara.
21: This expansion is effectively a carbon bomb. And so if Chevron does produce this field, that's roughly 52 million tons of carbon dioxide equivalent per year additional.
20: He says that's equivalent to the emissions of about 12 million gas-powered cars. Chevron did not respond to a request for comment. The Chevron announcement comes as the United Nations says the world has passed a dangerous threshold for global warming. Julia Simon, NPR News.
17: New York City is banning the use of artificial intelligence in elementary and middle schools. NPR's Sequoia Carrillo reports the move comes as more schools reassess the technology's role in the classroom.
1: More than 900,000 students will head back to class next week in New York City public schools. A new ban on generative AI will apply to many of them. Pre-K students through eighth grade will not be allowed to use or be taught with any software or teaching tools that use the technology. The ban is not final. Mayor Zoran Mamdani announced it as a one-year moratorium while the city spends the year figuring out the impacts of AI on younger students. High school students will also be required to take twice-yearly AI literacy trainings to help them think critically about the technology. Sequoia Carrillo, NPR News.
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3: Good morning. I'm Karen Hendricks, WITF News. We're waking up to stormy weather across the region today. The National Weather Service has issued three advisories for central PA. First, the entire listening area is under a heat advisory through 8 o'clock tonight. Portions of central PA are also under a flash flood warning all day through midnight. That includes southern Dauphin County, Lancaster, Lebanon, and Mifflin counties, plus northern Juniata and northeastern Perry counties. There's also a flood warning in a concentrated area of Schuylkill County, portions of Dauphin and northwestern Lebanon counties until 7 this morning. Forecasters remind drivers to turn around if they come upon flooded roadways. After several rounds of storms this morning, tonight, and overnight, the ABC 27 forecast includes the chance of a stray thunderstorm on Friday with mostly sunny skies and milder temperatures around 80 for the entire Labor Day weekend. Many animal shelters in central PA are at capacity. WITF's Katie Knoll reports they say overpopulation, particularly among cats, is making it harder to take in animals that need help.
22: At the Humane Society of Lebanon County, the staff cares for more than 210 cats and 50 dogs. Operations manager Christy Kleinfelter says they don't have room for any more. This year is the worst they've seen in a while, she says. Some people aren't getting their pets neutered or spayed, and they're feeding outdoor colonies. An unspayed female cat can have 100 kittens in her lifetime.
23: You can't adopt your way out of an overpopulation problem. I can say that's a fact.
22: When shelters and rescues are full, animals that need help end up staying on the streets. Kleinfelter says they have a wait list for anyone looking to bring in strays.
23: I feel that it is a community issue. It needs to be a community effort. We only have so many cages and so many kennels.
22: She says spaying or neutering your animals or fostering can help. In Myerstown, I'm Katie Knoll, WITF News.
3: In Cumberland County, Middlesex Township supervisors approved final land development plans for PAX 1, the first of three massive data center projects. Last night's vote was 2-0. That's because one supervisor, William Goodhart, resigned during a Friday morning meeting citing health reasons. The two remaining supervisors have 1 month to appoint Goodhart's replacement amid the data center decisions. And the alleged ringleader of a cocaine trafficking ring at two Penn State fraternities is out of jail after a judge reversed a decision denying him bail. A Center County judge Wednesday granted Agostino Abitiello a $250,000 secured bail with certain conditions. At 6:07, it's 70 degrees in York.
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0: It's Morning Edition from NPR News. I'm Michelle Martin.
16: And I'm Steve Inskeep. The Trump administration is celebrating more agreements to give the U.S. access to Venezuelan oil.
0: Energy Secretary Chris Wright was in Venezuela's capital, Caracas, on Wednesday. He appeared with acting President Delcy Rodriguez to announce new energy deals.
25: Today is a historic day in the transformation of Venezuela and the expansion of the possibilities for the Venezuelan people.
0: The agreements come with the same authoritarian government that the U.S. once opposed. American troops captured Rodriguez's predecessor, Nicolas Maduro. But if the new boss is the same as the old boss, what does that mean for democracy?
16: Reporter John Onis is following this from neighboring Colombia. John, good morning.
2: Good morning, Steve.
16: How do these energy agreements work?
2: Well, under the first agreement that was announced by Trump last Friday, the U.S. government will partner with Venezuela's second largest private oil company. The White House says this will give the U.S. majority control of more than 65 billion barrels of Venezuelan oil. Now, this is unusual because the U.S. government itself hasn't been directly involved in oil production since World War II. However, private companies had been wary of Venezuela, so this was widely seen as the Trump administration trying to get the investment ball rolling. The one big U.S. firm that answered Trump's call is Chevron. So in a separate agreement, Chevron CEO, who was also in Caracas yesterday, pledged along with partners to invest $7 billion over the next 5 years. He said that would double the company's output in Venezuela to about 500,000 barrels per day.
16: What are Venezuelans saying about the United States going more fully into the oil business?
2: Well, oil is a very emotional issue in Venezuela because it makes up more than 90% of its export income. And during its socialist revolution, the government forced out some foreign oil companies. In fact, I was in Venezuela back in 2007 when then-President Hugo Chavez nationalized U.S.-operated oil fields. There were these huge crowds dressed in revolutionary red T-shirts, and they were cheering him on. And so that's why, for a lot of people now, it's really quite jarring to see their current president cozying up to Trump and to Chevron. Now, critics claim that new oil deals are the result of Trump's gunboat diplomacy after removing Maduro and are therefore unconstitutional. But others say Venezuela needs the foreign investment. The oil industry is in terrible shape and is pumping just one-third of what was produced back in the 1990s.
16: What does all of this mean for the effort to promote democracy in Venezuela?
2: Well, the Trump administration is sponsoring talks between the Rodriguez government and the political opposition, which is pushing for free elections. Remember, Rodriguez was Nicolas Maduro's vice president, and she was fully supportive of his repressive regime. In fact, her government still holds more than 300 political prisoners. But when he was asked at the White House on Wednesday about new elections for Venezuela, Trump was skeptical.
5: I just don't think they're ready yet. You know, it's very new. We took them out of a dictatorship, and we're getting along great with the government. Delcy, as you know, is doing a very, very good job, very highly respected.
2: Now, for democracy activists, such statements show that Trump doesn't really care about a democratic transition, that he'd vastly prefer dealing with the compliant Rodriguez rather than a more independent president.
16: John Otis in Colombia, thanks so much.
2: Thank you.
0: How might President Trump's plan for Venezuelan oil actually work? Benjamin Gadan is here to help us answer that. He served at the State Department, the Treasury Department, and as South America Director on the National Security Council during the Obama administration. He's now the director of the Latin America program at the Stimson Center. That's a think tank that describes its mission as promoting international peace and security. Good morning, Mr. Gadan.
6: Good morning.
0: So let me make sure I understand this. There appear to be two types of deals happening here. The first, from last week, is that the administration is partnering with a Venezuelan company to take a direct stake in oil production. The other, from yesterday, is private companies like Chevron investing more in Venezuela. So if I have that right, right?
6: You do.
0: Okay. So how do these new deals fit into the administration's overall strategy?
6: Yeah, I think the Chevron deal is a really traditional approach from the oil industry. And this is what President Trump was hoping would happen when he invaded Venezuela in January and removed Nicolas Maduro. Unfortunately, from the perspective of the White House, very few oil companies have decided to take the risk of operating in what is a very difficult investment climate. I think that's what led to this extraordinary announcement that the Pentagon itself would become a player in the oil sector.
0: And Venezuela produces mostly heavy and extra heavy crude. Is that a significant hurdle in dramatically ramping up production in the way that the Trump administration is envisioning and in fact promising?
6: No, I don't think that's the big impediment. The United States has the equipment and experience to refine Venezuela's heavy crude. In fact, the U.S. and Venezuelan oil sectors historically were very much intertwined. The real problems are the uncertainty of operating in a country that's governed by an unstable authoritarian regime, and also this incredible need for private investment in a country where investors are understandably very reluctant to risk their capital.
0: So what would you say are the most critical elements needed for this deal to succeed? And I have to say, under the parameters that the administration laid out, because obviously there are other people who think success means something else. But
6: yeah, absolutely. Right. If you set aside kind of the moral considerations of extorting the Venezuelan government for, you know, below market prices to extract its oil, you have considerations about whether the deal is practical, whether this promised $100 billion in private investment that would be needed to dramatically increase Venezuelan oil production is at all realistic given current political and physical conditions.
0: So is there a way, though, in which this serves U.S. interests, broadly defined?
6: Yeah, well, I think actually narrowly defined, it might serve U.S. interests, which is to say, who wouldn't want access to 65 billion barrels of oil, much of it potentially at below market costs? Right. I think that is appealing. This is 17 oil fields that the United States would have access to with, you know, a portion of that sold to the United States at cost, meaning well below what it's worth on global markets. Again, it's unclear if any of that will come to pass, but you could see the narrow appeal.
0: But what about, but in terms of a democratically elected successor government, it doesn't serve that political interest. It serves a U.S. economic interest, is what I think I hear you saying, but it doesn't serve the interest of a sort of a broader democratic move in Venezuela.
6: Yeah, I think it's really problematic for the interests of the Venezuelan democratic opposition. I think the message that most people in the United States and Venezuela have received from this deal is that the United States is probably not very committed to a democratic transition. A successor government in Venezuela would inevitably return to the details of this deal and conclude that it's not in the interest of Venezuela to offer these concessions to the United States.
0: But what about improving the quality of life for the Venezuelan people, at least on an economic basis?
6: Yeah, the Venezuelan people, broadly speaking, support the development of Venezuela's oil industry. It used to produce more than 3 million barrels a day. It now produces about 1 million barrels per day. And so if a deal like this does generate huge amounts of foreign investment, it would help reanimate a Venezuelan economy that desperately needs new activity.
0: But it's interesting because we only have about 30 seconds here. What I think I hear you say is if the goal here is in part to dislodge, say, Chinese investment, what this actually does is set Venezuela up for the Chinese market model, which is economic development at the expense of democratic freedom.
6: Yeah, I mean, it certainly seems that way, right? The Venezuelan opposition wants new investment in Venezuela. It wants the Venezuelan oil sector to be back on its feet, but it doesn't want that at the cost of freedom for more than 300 political prisoners and at the cost of a democratic system that Venezuela enjoyed for much of its recent history.
0: That's Benjamin Gaudin, Senior Fellow and Director of the Stimson Center's Latin America Program. Mr. Gaudin, thank you.
6: Thank you.
16: The president of China has finished a visit to Egypt, which is the most populous country in the Middle East and a traditional U.S. ally. NPR's Aya Batra reports on Beijing's influence there.
7: Chinese leader Xi Jinping arrived in Cairo to pomp and pageantry. President Abdel Fattah al-Sisi and Egypt's first lady greeted Xi and his wife as they stepped off the plane to a red carpet, a military salute, a folkloric dance troupe, and children wearing T-shirts with Xi's face printed on them. Xi made Egypt his only destination in the Mideast, emphasizing that Cairo remains a linchpin. That's retired Egyptian Major General Samir Farag. He says China sees Egypt as its gateway to Africa to locally manufacture goods and leverage the Suez Canal. But this relationship is evolving beyond traditional fields into artificial intelligence, technology sharing, and defense. Chinese J-16 fighter jets held military exercises with Egypt's French-made Rafale at air bases in Egypt last month. Cairo, though, still relies on over $1 billion in U.S. military aid every year. But like other Mideast allies, it's broadening its defense ties, says Bilal Saab, a former advisor to the Pentagon who's now a senior managing director at Trends Research and Advisory.
10: So now it's kind of like a portfolio approach to security, where there isn't exclusive reliance on the Americans, but multiple layers of deterrence and defense.
7: He says that while countries in the region view the U.S. as an increasingly unpredictable partner,
10: what they're doing here is trying to figure out ways to complement the U.S. security umbrella, not to replace it.
7: The joint military exercises and Xi's visit come 6 months into a U.S.-Israeli war with Iran that's engulfed the region. Egypt's also facing instability on all its borders with Israel, Gaza, Sudan, and Libya. But its most pressing concern seems to be further south in Ethiopia, which has built dams in the Nile River that Egypt says threatens its water lifeline. After their meeting in Cairo, the Chinese and Egyptian leaders issued a joint statement. In it, China affirmed support for Egypt's Nile water rights and its, quote, legitimate right to safeguard its water and food security. And Egypt reiterated its position that Taiwan is a, quote, inalienable part of Chinese territory. Aya Boltraoui, NPR News.

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1: With the future of skill games in Pennsylvania on the line, a Lebanon County state lawmaker is proposing an update to the Commonwealth's Gaming Act to legalize the machines before they're forced to go dark. 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
4: Live from NPR News in Washington, I'm Dave Mattingly. There's word this morning that feminist activist Gloria Steinem, the co-founder of Ms. Magazine, has died at the age of 92. Her foundation says Steinem died yesterday at her home in New York City. A cause of death was not given. The remnants of Tropical Storm Edward continue to trigger flash flooding in areas of southeast Texas. Authorities say they've made dozens of water rescues since the storm came ashore along the Gulf Coast on Tuesday. More than 30,000 homes and businesses in the state are without power. President Trump says he's pleased with how the World Cup soccer tournament and other events boosted tourism in the U.S. this year. NPR's Deepa Shivram says a broader look paints a different picture.
5: Trump, flanked by company leaders from places like Hilton Hotels and Booking.com, said that the men's FIFA World Cup brought in visitors from around the world and more than $18 billion to the economy.
6: It's a total record we've had. The country is thriving.
5: But overall, tourism in the U.S. has declined since Trump took office, in part because of his immigration policies and his economic fights with allies like Canada. Las Vegas, for example, saw a more than 17% drop in visitors from Canada last year, dealing a blow to the city's tourism-dependent economy. Deepa Shivaram, NPR News.
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7: Good morning. I'm Ella Bicknell at the BBC. Human rights groups in Sudan have warned that food is being used as a weapon of war after two trucks carrying UN supplies were hit in an airstrike in South Kordofan State. More than 50 tons of food meant for over 5,000 civilians were destroyed. South Korea's government says it's going to move the administrative capital away from Seoul to a new city of Sejong. The BBC's Jake Kwon has more.
8: Past governments have long argued that Seoul is too close to North Korea and moving the capital south would provide an extra buffer. But in recent decades, Seoul's overcrowding has become the primary concern. The government is hoping the new capital Sejong, located 100 kilometers south of Seoul, will rebalance the country. The move is expected to conclude in 2033 when the new parliament building is completed.
7: Survivors of the Sharpeville massacre, in which 69 peaceful protesters were killed by police in apartheid-era South Africa, are calling for a law change so they can sue the government and the police. Abraham Mofokeng is one of them. He still has a bullet lodged in his spine more than 60 years on from the shooting.
9: It would make us very happy. At the end of the day, apartheid is dead and buried. A win would bring complete healing, not just for us, but for future generations as well.
7: I'm Ella Bicknell at the BBC in London.
1: And I'm Karen Hendricks. Good morning. It's been 8 days since Nepal's flash floods. At 6:45 on WITF's Morning Edition, how families who can't find loved ones

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1: Social Security benefits could see major cuts in about 6 years unless Congress acts. But the issue is getting very little attention ahead of the midterms.
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4: I'm Tim Franks, host of BBC NewsHour. 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
1: 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Now a check of the forecast. Here's ABC 27 meteorologist Brett Thackera.
5: Today we'll feature occasional downpours and thunderstorms, a lot of them this morning, ongoing from last night, and flash flooding is a primary concern. Today's high 87, and more downpours and storms are expected later this evening and again tonight. It will remain muggy tonight with a low of 72. Tomorrow, partly sunny, warm and humid with a high of 87, and a stray thunderstorm still possible on Friday. From the ABC 27 Weather Center, I'm meteorologist Brett Thackera.
1: 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And the National Weather Service has extended a flood warning through 8 o'clock this morning for Schuylkill, Dauphin, and northwestern Lebanon counties. The National Weather Service has also issued a heat advisory for the entire listening area through 8 o'clock tonight.
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8: I'm Michelle Martin.
9: And I'm Leila Fadel. Some of the biggest names in music, all of them women, performed at the Daisy Chain Fields Festival in Irvine, California this past weekend. Grammy-winning singer-songwriter Olivia Rodrigo headlined and created the festival. She performed with Chapel Roan, Doechii, Sarah McLachlan, Stevie Nicks. It was to raise money for nonprofits focused on women's and girls' rights. All the big names volunteered their time, and no surprise, it sold out in 30 minutes. At the end of the night, she made a promise to the crowd.
10: See you next year!
9: I spoke with Rodrigo about what it was like bringing her vision to life.
11: I mean, it was incredible. The whole thing was just joyful from start to finish. Obviously, Saturday was beyond my wildest dreams, and getting to sing with Stevie Nicks and Sarah McLachlan and Alanis Morissette, and getting to see all these girls really sharing in this experience and building this community. Like, I saw a woman breastfeeding her baby underneath a tree. I was like, this is exactly what I envisioned it to be. But also, I mean, all of the proceeds of the festival, you raised $20 million, which is so insane. I'm so proud of that. And all of those proceeds are going to these women's charities and repro health groups. And so I got to learn about them over the past year and kind of talk to the founders and the people who are on the front lines of these issues. And that was such a joy, too. So the whole thing was just magnificent.
9: Now, Sarah McLachlan was in the lineup. She also co-founded the Lilith Fair back in the 90s. And you said that inspired this festival and what it did to show that you can have more than one woman and people will come and see them with Daisy Chain Fields Festival. Were you out to prove something? Was this the right moment because of what's going on politically in the country? Why now?
11: Totally. I mean, the

0: else.
1: When you sit down to write, is there ever anything like, yeah, you won't write about?
0: You know, I'm sure. I can't think of anything off the top of my head, but I really try to write from a place that's just for me. You know what I mean? I love writing songs. And even if nobody heard the songs, I would still write them. And so I try to always maintain that sort of sanctity of creation. And then I sort of think about the way that they're going to reverberate into the world after.
1: Olivia Rodrigo, fresh out of her first Daisy Chain Fields Festival. Thank you for speaking with me.
0: Oh, thanks so much for having me. It's an honor.
1: And Olivia Rodrigo is on her Unravel tour later this month. This is NPR News.
2: 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I'm Karen Hendricks. 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
4: Live from NPR News in Washington, I'm Dave Mattingly. Bodies continue to be found in Nepal along the border with Tibet, where the death toll from last week's glacier collapse and flash flooding now tops 1,200. Authorities say 20,000 homes in the region will need to be rebuilt. Jurors in Massachusetts are scheduled to resume deliberations this morning in the trial of Lindsay Clancy. The 36-year-old is charged with killing her 3 children in 2023. Deborah Becker with member station WBUR says jurors have twice told the trial judge they've been unable to reach a unanimous verdict.
5: Yesterday was the 5th day of deliberation, still no verdict. So the judge took the step of issuing formal instructions, telling the jurors to keep trying. This is a legal procedure called Tui Rodriguez instructions in Massachusetts, and it's designed basically to break an impasse. Judge William Sullivan told the jurors that they know the case best and should try to reach consensus.
4: Clancy doesn't deny strangling her children ages 5, 3, and 8 months in the family's home. Defense attorneys argue Clancy suffered from postpartum psychosis. Author and feminist activist Gloria Steinem has died at the age of 92. Her foundation says the co-founder of Ms. Magazine died at her home in New York City. A cause of death was not given. This is NPR News.
6: Good morning. I'm Ella Bicknell at the BBC. The head of the World Meteorological Organization has called on governments to act now to tackle the effects of an exceptionally strong El Nino. Celeste Saulow said Pacific Ocean temperatures were exceeding anything previously recorded. Mark Poynting is the BBC's climate reporter.
7: UN scientists say they're nearly 100% certain that El Nino will continue until at least February. They expect unusually dry weather in large areas of Southeast Asia, Central America and the Amazon, raising the risk of drought. While parts of eastern Africa, southern Brazil and the southern US could face wetter conditions, increasing the chances of flooding.
6: Spain's prime minister says there's no solid evidence Morocco orchestrated the mass influx of 70,000 migrants into the North African territory of Ceuta. Most were sent back to Morocco, but thousands remain. Pedro Sanchez told Parliament there was no warning of crossings in July.
8: No one has been able to determine if there were social media profiles linked to Moroccan social protest movements or the states of Morocco, Russia or Israel. For now, this has been disregarded by our intelligence services.
6: China has criticised a new French law imposing a levy on so-called fast fashion items. A fee of up to $14 will be charged on mass-produced clothes considered so cheap they're not worth repairing. I'm Ella Bicknell at the BBC in London.
2: And I'm Karen Hendricks. Good morning. NPR's Michelle Martin asks music critic Nate Chinnan about the legacy of the Grammy Award-winning jazz artist Cassandra Wilson at 7:45 on WITF's Morning Edition. 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
1: Archaeologists are looking for evidence of early Native Americans in an unlikely place in Pennsylvania. At 7:51 on WITF's Morning Edition, the Allegheny Front's Reed Frazier takes us to a boat in the middle of Lake Erie.
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1: Good morning on this Thursday, September 3rd. Hope your day is off to a great start. Despite the storms, hope it wasn't too unsettling overnight for you. We're waking up and headed into another stormy round today. We're headed to a high of 87 degrees. At 7:44, it's 70 degrees at the Public Media Center in Harrisburg.
7: Good morning. I'm Steve Inskeep. Boaters on the biggest lake in British Columbia discovered a new island. They were shocked, and even more shocked when it disappeared. A missing island. Scientists have now relocated it. It seems to be a kind of carpet of trees longer than a football field and woven together. That mass of trees broke off from the shoreline, and it floats. It's made of wood. It's like a ship made by accident. It's Morning Edition.
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7: 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I'm Steve Inskeep.
9: And I'm Michelle Martin. Good morning. One of the greatest jazz singers of her generation has died. Cassandra Wilson was 70 years old.
10: Piper, play me a song to last all day long.
9: That's Wilson singing Piper from her 1999 album, Traveling Miles. Nate Chenin is here to help us remember Wilson. He's a music critic and the editorial director at the jazz and classical music-focused member station, WRTI, in Philadelphia. Nate, good morning.
11: Good morning, Michelle.
9: It's a sad day.
11: It is.
9: So what made Cassandra Wilson so special?
11: Well, you have to start with her voice. You know, it was deep, it was dusky. You know, describing it was always a challenge, but, you know, it made me think of, you know, applewood smoke or dark honey. And it was one of those voices, if you knew it at all, you knew it within a note. You know, she just was so distinctive. And that voice was so luxurious, you could forgive her if she luxuriated in it herself. But she really didn't. You know, she always resisted complacency. She was an artist who constantly pushed herself. She surrounded herself for, you know, decades with some of the most advanced jazz musicians on the scene, and they had a kind of alchemy together. It was really mysterious and daring. And that played out no matter what she was singing.
9: And she wrote her own songs, but she was also known for her covers. Which ones stand out to you?
11: Well, her Blue Note Records debut, which was called Blue Light Till Dawn, it features some of my favorites, including Black Crow by Joni Mitchell, who was a formative hero, and Tupelo Honey by Van Morrison. And then a few years later, she released New Moon Daughter. It begins with Strange Fruit, a song associated with Billie Holiday, and then goes right into a track by U2, Love is Blindness. And later there are songs by Hank Williams and Neil Young, and then probably most famously, Last Train to Clarksville, which was a signature hit for the Monkees.

0: Monkees, right? I mean, the fact that you can go from Hank Williams and Neil Young to the Monkees, that's a wow. So, you know, she was from Jackson, Mississippi. How do you think that influenced her sound?
1: Very deeply. You know, Jackson is a southern city, of course, and it's historically a musical crossroads. It's a place where you get Delta blues and country music and gospel and jazz all in convergence. And that was Cassandra Wilson. You know, she carried that blended sensibility of American music with her, even during all those years that she lived in the Northeast working with those great New York jazz musicians.
0: Hard to sum it up in just a few seconds, but what will Cassandra Wilson's legacy be?
1: Well, you know, with her repertoire and with her instincts, she really changed the idea of what a jazz vocalist can do and how they can do it. You know, it's hard to see there being artists like Norah Jones or Liz Wright in the jazz space without her. And, you know, she also had influences on neo-soul, people like Corinne Bailey Ray and Erykah Badu, and Americana. You know, I now hear it in artists like Rhiannon Giddens and Alison Russell.
0: All right, have to leave it there for now. That's Nate Chenin. He's a music critic and the editorial director at member station WRTI. Nate, thank you.
1: Thank you, Michelle.
2: Let him go, let him go. God bless you. Wherever he may be.
0: This is NPR News.
3: Many central Pennsylvania animal shelters are at capacity. WITF's Katie Knoll visits one area humane society to understand the situation. And U.S. oil giant Chevron announced Wednesday that it's expanding its operations in Venezuela.
4: We expect to invest more than $7 billion and double production over just the next 5 years.
3: President Trump has been encouraging U.S. oil companies to invest more in Venezuela. 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
7: If you've driven on any road in the U.S. lately, chances are your license plate has been captured by a Flock camera. Flock lets police around the country track your car and can help determine whether you've committed a crime. Now the company is facing big-time backlash for what critics call excessive surveillance. 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
3: Join us for 1A this morning from 10 to noon here on WITF. Well, we are not done with our rounds of storms. We're seeing a few more on the way today. For the latest, here's ABC 27 meteorologist Brett Thackera.
8: Today we'll feature occasional downpours and thunderstorms, a lot of them this morning, ongoing from last night, and flash flooding is a primary concern. Today's high 87, and more downpours and storms are expected later this evening and again tonight. It will remain muggy tonight with a low of 72. Tomorrow, partly sunny, warm and humid with a high of 87, and a stray thunderstorm still possible on Friday. From the ABC 27 Weather Center, I'm meteorologist Brett Thackera.
3: Thank you so much, Brett. At 7:51, it's 70 degrees in Gettysburg, and the National Weather Service has issued three advisories this morning. First, the entire listening area is under a heat advisory through 8 o'clock tonight. Portions of central PA are also under a flash flood warning through midnight. That includes southern Dauphin County, Lancaster, Lebanon, and Mifflin counties, plus northern Juniata and northeastern Perry counties. And there's also a flood warning in a concentrated area of Schuylkill County, portions of Dauphin, and northwestern Lebanon counties. That's through 8 o'clock this morning. Forecasters remind drivers to turn around if they come upon flooded roads.
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3: Good morning, I'm Karen Hendricks, WITF News. A team of archaeologists is looking for evidence of early Native Americans in an unlikely place, at the bottom of Lake Erie. The research could help answer big questions about how humans first entered the Americas and how they dealt with climate change in the past. The Allegheny Front's Reed Frazier spent a day with researchers on the water.
10: It's a drizzly morning. and Jesse Halligan is aboard a 50-foot boat getting ready for a day-long survey.
11: We're like just south of the Canadian border in the middle of Lake Erie.
10: Halligan is an archaeologist at Texas A&M University. She's helping lead a search for places where early Native Americans may have lived at the end of the last ice age, when much of the lake was dry land. From where we sit on the deck of the boat, all you can see is choppy water until the horizon. But beneath us, we're following the line of a ridge. You can't see it from the boat, but it's there, submerged in 60 feet of water.
11: The highest part of the ridge is up in Canada, and it's coming down towards us, and we're at kind of the mid-levels of it, but it's really big and broad and tall.
10: Halligan leans over a laptop, which shows a graph of sonar measurements indicating different layers of earth below the lake bed. She points out a couple of squiggly blue lines on the screen, correlating to different layers of the lake bottom.
11: This is layered sands, gravels, muds, whatever, that have survived after the glaciers have come and gone.
10: Halligan and her team have been looking for a reading like this because it could be a telltale sign of where they should dig to look for relics of ancient life. Scientists use the term archaeology to describe these artifacts.
11: So potentially this is an old river system, which probably does not have archaeology in it, but would have been where people would have wanted to be near.
10: The group is on Lake Erie for a three-week field session. After they identify promising sites, they'll don scuba gear and excavate samples. Trevor Gittelhuff, a Texas A&M PhD student working on the research team, says they do this by pounding tubes into the lake bed by hand, then pulling them up to analyze the soil inside.
12: It's hard to do on land, and it's even harder to do underwater.
10: Gittelhuff says the team is focusing on this particular ridge because it would have been an attractive place to live 10,000 years ago.
12: This is a place that people would have liked to live because there was fresh water nearby. There was flat land, maybe there was a little hill someplace that would keep them out of the wind.
10: Underwater archaeology has turned up some valuable finds in recent years. Halligan says it's harder to do than excavating on land, but for her, it's worth it.
13: Everywhere people have looked, they found a few places where there are preserved things left behind. So it's not easy and it's not inexpensive and it's not fast, but when we look, we find things.
10: 3 years into the Lake Erie study, the team has found things. Last year, they pulled an ancient twig out of about 6 feet of lake floor sediment. Texas A&M PhD student Nick Bentley, a member of the research team, said they carbon dated the twig to over 12,000 years ago.
14: It was just a small twig that had been buried by mud 12,000 years ago and stayed buried for 12,300 years. You pull it out and it looks exactly like any twig you'd find falling off a tree nowadays.
10: Underwater sites tend to be better preserved than those on land. They're spared the damage of temperature swings and the freeze-thaw cycle. And if they're buried in mud, they aren't exposed to oxygen or light. Halligan says looking underwater is also the only way to find some human settlements, like those lost to rising sea levels from the end of the Ice Age.
13: There are no coastlines left anywhere in the world from 12,000 years ago, 13,000 years ago, 14,000 years ago that are not now underwater.
10: The Great Lakes has proven to be a good place to do this kind of research. A few years ago, archaeologists found 9,000-year-old stone structures in Lake Huron off the coast of Michigan. John O'Shea, an archaeologist at the University of Michigan who led that study, said they looked in a spot where they thought they would find the structures used by Native Americans to steer migrating caribou herds to favorable hunting spots.
15: And we hypothesized that this would have been a natural corridor for caribou migration, and that hunters would have adopted techniques like they do in the Arctic today of building various kinds of drive lines and blinds to ambush caribou during their migrations.
10: He said the structures were found largely undisturbed on the bottom of the lake.
15: They're pretty much just the way they were left. In some cases, we still have stacked stones.
10: Halligan says the Lake Erie study could help answer big questions, like how other humans navigated a period of dramatic changes to the climate, much like our own era.
13: It could really tell us a lot about what some of the very early indigenous people in this area, like as the glaciers are coming off, what they lived like, who they were, what their lives were like, all kinds of things.
10: It could also address one burning question, how long people have been in the Americas. Scientists have long believed people came here around 14,000 years ago. But based on new discoveries, some archaeologists now say people came here closer to 20,000 years ago. Many Native American groups, like the Seneca Nation of Indians, which is participating in the study, believe their ancestors were always here.
16: Top side, Chris, up bottom off.
11: Yep, go ahead.
10: Back on the boat, Halligan and her team pack up their equipment and head to shore. They'll comb through the data and decide where to plan their next dig on the lake floor. In the next few days, they'll be back, pulling up core samples to study, taking a look back at our ancient past, when the climate and the world was much different than it is today. For the Allegheny Front, I'm Reed Frazier.
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17: 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WITF is Central PA's home for NPR and stories that spark curiosity. We're seeing morning sunshine at the Public Media Center in Harrisburg after a number of storms. It's now 70 degrees at the Public Media Center in Harrisburg, but it's also 70 degrees just about anywhere and everywhere across Central PA, from Lancaster to York. Good morning.
18: Good morning. President Trump says he doesn't think Venezuela is ready for elections, and he's getting along great with the country's unelected leader, a leader who was on hand as Chevron said it will invest more. It's Morning Edition from NPR News.
17: The Labor Day forecast is looking good on the other side of several weather advisories today. Details at 8:04.
18: The jury considering charges against Lindsay Clancy will keep trying. Clancy does not deny killing her three children. The question is why. I'm Steve Inske.
19: And I'm Michelle Martin. If jurors are still deadlocked today, it could lead to a mistrial. Also, we remember author and activist Gloria Steinem. And what do Democratic voters care about most? Progressive policies or candidates who know how to fight? It's Thursday, September 3rd. On this day in 1894, Labor Day was celebrated as a federal holiday for the first time. News is next.
20: Live from NPR News in Washington, I'm Windsor Johnston. Israeli officials say the military has no plans to pull back from Gaza, and the defense minister is again calling for Palestinians to leave the territory. NPR's Carrie Khan reports the tougher rhetoric comes as Prime Minister Benjamin Netanyahu faces a tight re-election race.
21: During a surprise visit to Gaza, Netanyahu said Israel's military will not retreat from its current positions in the territory. Netanyahu said Israeli troops aren't moving. They control 60% of the strip and, quote, there is still more to come. Mapping analysis by NPR and others puts Israeli control of Gaza's territory at closer to 70%. Israeli airstrikes continue in violation of the U.S.-brokered ceasefire. Meanwhile, Defense Minister Israel Katz says Israel will facilitate mass migration out of Gaza by, quote, any means. Critics say forced Palestinian migration constitutes ethnic cleansing. Katz says President Trump and the U.S.-backed Port of Peace have, quote, frozen that plan, but says it still remains a possibility. Carrie Khan, NPR News, Tel Aviv.
20: Defense Secretary Pete Hegseth has removed a growing number of senior military officers since taking office. Many of those dismissed are women or black, including commanders with decades of combat experience. NPR's Quill Lawrence reports the Secretary of the Army, Dan Driscoll, resigned after defending some of those officers.
22: At least in one congressional hearing, he went to bat for a general who'd been removed. And we know from a person close to Driscoll, who wasn't authorized to speak publicly, that Driscoll did have a final meeting with President Trump where he told him that Hegseth's arbitrary firings are making it harder to modernize the military because really good people are getting fired and it's hollowing out the senior ranks.
20: NPR's Quill Lawrence. Feminist icon Gloria Steinem has died. She was a pivotal voice and longstanding presence in the modern women's rights movement. NPR's Kristen Wright reports she influenced generations of women.
0: Gloria Steinem will long be remembered as an enduring symbol of the women's movement. For more than a half century, she advocated for feminist causes, helping women gain meaningful progress toward equality at home, in the workplace, and other aspects of American society. Steinem fought for abortion rights and shared that she had one herself. She advocated for pay equality, women in politics, and against domestic violence. Her activism changed American life. Steinem started out as a journalist, notably reporting undercover to expose conditions inside New York's Playboy Club in 1963. She co-founded Ms. Magazine, a feminist publication, a radical idea at the time. Steinem wrote books and essays and continued her work well into old age. She died peacefully at home in New York. Gloria Steinem was 92. Kristen Wright, NPR News.
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3: Good morning. I'm Karen Hendricks, WITF News. September's stormy beginning continues today, and the National Weather Service has issued several advisories. First, the entire listening area is under a heat advisory through 8 o'clock tonight. Portions of central PA are also under a flash flood warning through midnight. That includes southern Dauphin County, Lancaster, Lebanon, and Mifflin counties, plus northern Juniata and northeastern Perry counties. Forecasters remind drivers to turn around if they come upon flooded roadways. After several rounds of storms, this morning, tonight, and overnight, the ABC 27 forecast includes the chance of a stray thunderstorm Friday, then with mostly sunny skies and milder temperatures around 80 degrees for the entire Labor Day weekend. Many animal shelters in central Pennsylvania are at capacity. WITF's Katie Knoll reports they say overpopulation, particularly among cats, is making it harder to take in animals that need help.
1: At the Humane Society of Lebanon County, the staff cares for more than 210 cats and 50 dogs. Operations manager Christy Kleinfelter says they don't have room for any more. This year is the worst they've seen in a while, she says. Some people aren't getting their pets neutered or spayed, and they're feeding outdoor colonies. An unspayed female cat can have 100 kittens in her lifetime.
2: You can't adopt your way out of an overpopulation problem. I can say that's a fact.
1: When shelters and rescues are full, animals that need help end up staying on the streets. Kleinfelter says they have a wait list for anyone looking to bring in strays.
2: I feel that it is a community issue. It needs to be a community effort. We only have so many cages and so many kennels.
1: She says spaying or neutering your animals or fostering can help. In Myerstown, I'm Katie Knoll, WITF News.
3: In Cumberland County, Middlesex Township supervisors approved final land development plans for PAX 1, the first of three massive data center projects. Last night's vote was 2-0. That's because one supervisor, William Goodhart, resigned during a Friday morning meeting, citing health reasons. The two remaining supervisors have 1 month to appoint Goodhart's replacement amid the data center decisions. And the alleged ringleader of a cocaine trafficking ring at two Penn State fraternities is out of jail after a judge reversed a decision denying him bail. A Center County judge Wednesday granted Agostino Abatiello a $250,000 secured bail with certain conditions. At 8:07, it's 70 degrees at HIA.
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18: Trump administration is celebrating more agreements to give the U.S. access to Venezuelan oil.
19: Energy Secretary Chris Wright was in Venezuela's capital, Caracas, on Wednesday. He appeared with acting President Delcy Rodriguez to announce new energy deals.
4: Today is a historic day in the transformation of Venezuela and the expansion of the possibilities for the Venezuelan people.
19: The agreements come with the same authoritarian government that the U.S. once opposed. American troops captured Rodriguez's predecessor, Nicolas Maduro. But if the new boss is the same as the old boss, what does that mean for democracy?
18: Reporter John Onis is following this from neighboring Colombia. John, good morning.
5: Good morning, Steve.
18: How do these energy agreements work?
5: Well, under the first agreement that was announced by Trump last Friday, the U.S. government will partner with Venezuela's second largest private oil company. The White House says this will give the U.S. majority control of more than 65 billion barrels of Venezuelan oil. Now, this is unusual because the U.S. government itself hasn't been directly involved in oil production since World War II. However, private companies had been wary of Venezuela, so this was widely seen as the Trump administration trying to get the investment ball rolling. The one big U.S. firm that answered Trump's call is Chevron. So in a separate agreement, Chevron CEO, who was also in Caracas yesterday, pledged along with partners to invest $7 billion over the next 5 years. He said that would double the company's output in Venezuela to about 500,000 barrels per day.
18: What are Venezuelans saying about the United States going more fully into the oil business?
5: Well, oil is a very emotional issue in Venezuela because it makes up more than 90% of its export income. And during its socialist revolution, the government forced out some foreign oil companies. In fact, I was in Venezuela back in 2007 when then-President Hugo Chavez nationalized U.S.-operated oil fields. There were these huge crowds dressed in revolutionary red T-shirts, and they were cheering him on. And so that's why, for a lot of people now, it's really quite jarring to see their current president cozying up to Trump and to Chevron. Now, critics claim that new oil deals are the result of Trump's gunboat diplomacy after removing Maduro and are therefore unconstitutional. But others say Venezuela needs the foreign investment. The oil industry is in terrible shape and is pumping just one-third of what was produced back in the 1990s.
18: What does all of this mean for the effort to promote democracy in Venezuela?
5: Well, the Trump administration is sponsoring talks between the Rodriguez government and the political opposition, which is pushing for free elections. Remember, Rodriguez was Nicolas Maduro's vice president, and she was fully supportive of his repressive regime. In fact, her government still holds more than 300 political prisoners. But when he was asked at the White House on Wednesday about new elections for Venezuela, Trump was skeptical.
7: I just don't think they're ready yet. You know, it's very new. We took them out of a dictatorship, and we're getting along great with the government. Delcy, as you know, is doing a very, very good job, very highly respected.
5: Now, for democracy activists, such statements show that Trump doesn't really care about a democratic transition, that he'd vastly prefer dealing with the compliant Rodriguez rather than a more independent president.
18: John Otis in Colombia, thanks so much.
5: Thank you.
19: How might President Trump's plan for Venezuelan oil actually work? Benjamin Gadan is here to help us answer that. He served at the State Department, the Treasury Department, and as South America Director on the National Security Council during the Obama administration. He's now the Director of the Latin America Program at the Stimson Center. That's a think tank that describes its mission as promoting international peace and security. Good morning, Mr. Gadan.
8: Good morning.
19: So let me make sure I understand this. There appear to be two types of deals happening here. The first from last week is that the administration is partnering with a Venezuelan company to take a direct stake in oil production. The other from yesterday is private companies like Chevron investing more in Venezuela. So if I have that right, right?
8: You do.
19: Okay. So how do these new deals fit into the administration's overall strategy?
8: Yeah, I think the Chevron deal is a really traditional approach from the oil industry. And this is what President Trump was hoping would happen when he invaded Venezuela in January and removed Nicolas Maduro. Unfortunately, from the perspective of the White House, very few oil companies have decided to take the risk of operating in what is a very difficult investment climate. I think that's what led to this extraordinary announcement that the Pentagon itself would become a player in the oil sector.
19: And Venezuela produces mostly heavy and extra heavy crude. Is that a significant
9: hurdle in dramatically ramping up production in the way that the Trump administration is envisioning and, in fact, promising?
8: No, I don't think that's the big impediment. The United States has the equipment and experience to refine Venezuela's heavy crude. In fact, the U.S. and Venezuelan oil sectors historically were very much intertwined. The real problems are the uncertainty of operating in a country that's governed by an unstable authoritarian regime, and also this incredible need for private investment in a country where investors are understandably very reluctant to risk their capital.
9: So what would you say are the most critical elements needed for this deal to succeed? And in succeed, I have to say, under the parameters that the administration laid out, because obviously there are other people who think success means something else, but...
8: Yeah, absolutely, right? If you set aside kind of the moral considerations of extorting the Venezuelan government for, you know, below market prices to extract its oil, you have considerations about whether the deal is practical, whether this promised $100 billion in private investment that would be needed to dramatically increase Venezuelan oil production is at all realistic given current political and physical conditions.
9: Is there a way, though, in which this serves U.S. interests, broadly defined?
8: Yeah, well, I think actually narrowly defined, it might serve U.S. interests, which is to say, who wouldn't want access to 65 billion barrels of oil, much of it potentially at below market costs? Right. I think that is appealing. This is 17 oil fields that the United States would have access to with, you know, a portion of that sold to the United States at cost, meaning well below what it's worth on global markets. Again, it's unclear if any of that will come to pass, but you could see the narrow appeal.
9: But what about in terms of a democratically elected successor government? It doesn't serve that political interest. It serves a U.S. economic interest, is what I think I hear you saying, but it doesn't serve the interest of a sort of a broader democratic move in Venezuela.
8: Yeah, I think it's really problematic for the interests of the Venezuelan democratic opposition. I think the message that most people in the United States and Venezuela have received from this deal is that the United States is probably not very committed to a democratic transition. A successor government in Venezuela would inevitably return to the details of this deal and conclude that it's not in the interest of Venezuela to offer these concessions to the United States.
9: But what about improving the quality of life for the Venezuelan people, at least on an economic basis?
8: Yeah, the Venezuelan people, broadly speaking, support the development of Venezuela's oil industry. It used to produce more than 3 million barrels a day. It now produces about 1 million barrels per day. And so if a deal like this does generate huge amounts of foreign investment, it would help reanimate a Venezuelan economy that desperately needs new activity.
9: But it's interesting because we only have about 30 seconds here. What I think I hear you say is if the goal here is in part to dislodge, say, Chinese investment, what this actually does is set Venezuela up for the Chinese model, which is economic development at the expense of democratic freedom.
8: Yeah, I mean, it certainly seems that way, right? The Venezuelan opposition wants new investment in Venezuela. It wants the Venezuelan oil sector to be back on its feet, but it doesn't want that at the cost of freedom for more than 300 political prisoners and at the cost of a democratic system that Venezuela enjoyed for much of its recent history.
9: That's Benjamin Gaudin, Senior Fellow and Director of the Stimson Center's Latin America Program. Mr. Gaudin, thank you.
8: Thank you.
18: The president of China has finished a visit to Egypt, which is the most populous country in the Middle East and a traditional U.S. ally. NPR's Aya Batra reports on Beijing's influence there.
12: Chinese leader Xi Jinping arrived in Cairo to pomp and pageantry. President Abdel Fattah al-Sisi and Egypt's first lady greeted Xi and his wife as they stepped off the plane to a red carpet, a military salute, a folkloric dance troupe, and children wearing T-shirts with Xi's face printed on them. Xi made Egypt his only destination in the Mideast, emphasizing that Cairo remains a linchpin. That's retired Egyptian Major General Samir Farag. He says China sees Egypt as its gateway to Africa to locally manufacture goods and leverage the Suez Canal. But this relationship is evolving beyond traditional fields into artificial intelligence, technology sharing, and defense. Chinese J-16 fighter jets held military exercises with Egypt's French-made Rafale at air bases in Egypt last month. Cairo, though, still relies on over $1 billion in U.S. military aid every year. But like other Mideast allies, It's broadening its defense ties, says Bilal Saab, a former advisor to the Pentagon who's now a senior managing director at Trends Research and Advisory.
11: So now it's kind of like a portfolio approach to security, where there isn't exclusive reliance on the Americans, but multiple layers of deterrence and defense.
12: He says that while countries in the region view the U.S. as an increasingly unpredictable partner,
11: what they're doing here is trying to figure out ways to complement the U.S. security umbrella, not to replace it.
12: The joint military exercises and Xi's visit come 6 months into a U.S.-Israeli war with Iran that's engulfed the region. Egypt's also facing instability on all its borders with Israel, Gaza, Sudan, and Libya. But its most pressing concern seems to be further south in Ethiopia, which has built dams in the Nile River that Egypt says threatens its water lifeline. After their meeting in Cairo, the Chinese and Egyptian leaders issued a joint statement. In it, China affirmed support for Egypt's Nile water rights and its, quote, legitimate right to safeguard its water and food security. And Egypt reiterated its position that Taiwan is a, quote, inalienable part of Chinese territory. Aya Beltraoui, NPR News.

0: With the future of skill games in Pennsylvania on the line, a Lebanon County state lawmaker is proposing an update to the Commonwealth's Gaming Act to legalize the machines before they're forced to go dark. At WITF.org/news, learn more in a story by our partners at the Pennsylvania Capital Star.
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2: Live from NPR News in Washington, I'm Dave Mattingly. The death toll in Nepal along the border with Tibet now tops 1,200, more than a week after a glacier collapse triggered a wall of water that leveled homes and bridges. Several thousand people are still missing. In southeast Texas, multiple water rescues are being reported as the remnants of Tropical Storm Edward continue to trigger flash flooding. Hardin County, northeast of Houston, has been especially hard hit. A new UN report warns the world is close to crossing a dangerous climate change threshold. Here's NPR's Lauren Sommer.
3: Countries agreed in 2015 to try to limit global warming to 1.5 degrees Celsius, which is 2.7 degrees Fahrenheit. Beyond that, the risks of a hotter planet get much worse. Storms get more intense, sea levels keep rising, and there are major impacts to crops. A new report from the United Nations Environment Program finds that countries have failed to meet that agreement. To limit the damage, emissions from burning fossil fuels need to drop to zero, and carbon emissions may even need to be sucked out of the atmosphere. Either way, the report warns that countries will need to prepare for worsening disasters due to climate change. Lauren Sommer, NPR News.
2: Feminist icon Gloria Steinem has died at the age of 92. Her foundation says the co-founder of Ms. Magazine died at her home in New York City yesterday. A cause was not announced. This is NPR News.
4: Good morning. I'm Laura Kane at the BBC. Wildfires burning in Indonesia are spreading toxic haze across Southeast Asia, with millions affected by worsening air quality. Most of the fires are in Kalimantan, on the island of Borneo. This woman lives there.
5: We hope that it rains soon. The students in various parts of East Kalimantan are being made to study at home, so we hope the weather recovers and the fires stop.
4: In Northeast Africa, human rights groups in Sudan have warned that food is being used as a weapon of war after two trucks carrying United Nations supplies were hit in an airstrike in South Kordofan State. Civilians there are facing severe hunger. More than 50 tons of food were destroyed in the attack. And China's criticised a recent law brought in by France, which imposes a levy on so-called fast fashion items. As of Tuesday, a fee of up to $14 will be charged on items of clothing produced in high volumes and so cheap that they're not worth repairing. Here's Paul Moss.
6: It's something environmental campaigners have long called for, bemoaning the waste when clothes are produced so cheaply, consumers chuck them away rather than bothering to repair or even clean them. But China says that its online retail companies are the ones that will be hit and called on France to withdraw the new rule, threatening that otherwise there'll be retaliatory measures.
4: I'm Laura Kane at the BBC in London.
0: And I'm Karen Hendricks. Good morning. It's been 8 days since Nepal's flash floods. At 8:45 on WITF's Morning Edition, how families who can't find loved ones are now performing symbolic cremations.
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9: After a stormy start, we're seeing hazy sunshine at the Public Media Center in Harrisburg, where it's 71 degrees. It's 70 in Chambersburg, 68 degrees in Selins Grove on this Thursday, September 3rd. Hope you have a great day ahead.
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0: If you love something, set it free. But what if after you do, you realize you messed up? Actor and producer Jake Johnson tackles that question in a new film. He joins us to talk about the real-life inspiration behind the story and if there will ever be a New Girl reunion. One-on-One with Jake Johnson, next time on 1A. That's in the next hour on WITF.
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2: Good morning, and thanks for joining us here on WITF on this Thursday, September 3rd. The weather forecast from ABC 27, rain and thunderstorms this morning, high 87. We're under a heat advisory through tonight.
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0: Back to our conversation in a moment, but first we'd love your help with an upcoming show. It's been nearly 25 years since the September 11th terror attack on the World Trade Center in New York City. Thousands of first responders, from firefighters to EMTs to law enforcement officers, were called to help at the scene. Since then, many of them have struggled with health problems from being exposed to the dust and toxic chemicals so close to ground zero. With every new lung complication or mental health diagnosis or cancer screening, they're reminded of how they put their bodies and health on the line. So we want to hear from you. Were you a first responder on 9/11 or the days that followed?

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1: My family came in, and I go like, oh, this is beautiful. I was like, what's the name of this mountain range? And the guy said, which I didn't know existed on Earth, he goes, it hasn't been named. And I was like, what does that mean? And he goes, not enough people come up here to name it. I was like, oh, this is wild. Like, this is untouched. Huh. And so that was a big part of this movie, is how do you take an intimate indie Chicago story and set it in Alaska? Yeah. And that was a real part of the fun for it.
2: 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His new movie, The Sun Never Sets, comes out in theaters tomorrow. And coming up, why fans of the show New Girl still matter. This is 1A.

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2: Good morning, and thanks for joining us here on WITF on this Thursday, September 3rd. The weather forecast from ABC 27, rain and thunderstorms this morning, high 87. We're under a heat advisory through tonight.
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6: We're listening to our conversation with actor, writer, director, and producer Jake Johnson. His new movie, The Sun Never Sets, comes out in theaters tomorrow. He also has several other projects out this year, including The Dink and Maximum Pleasure Guaranteed, both on Apple TV. Let's jump back in. Another element of the film, it really taps into this question that I think not everyone, but many of us go through in our lives, when it seems like the people around you are moving through life at a different pace than you are.
7: Yeah.
6: You know, your friends are getting married. You're not married yet. Your friends are having children. You don't have children yet.
7: Totally.
6: And the sort of push and pull of friendships when our lives are moving at a different pace. And what I love about it is that it finds a way to bridge, you know, those different chapters in your life. Like it shows that there is a bridge there for people. You don't have to lose your friend because they're having a child
7: totally
6: or getting
7: right.
6: married or what have you.
7: Yes.
6: And so I'm curious, as you're thinking about who you are today,

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1: Has anyone checked in on American farmers?
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4: 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The weather forecast from ABC 27, rain and thunderstorms this morning, high 87. We're under a heat advisory through tonight.
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9: Coming up on today's program, we're looking at two conversations about children, families, and a rapidly changing world. Welcome to The Spark. I'm your host, Aisha Tab. ADHD is increasingly being described as a superpower, with celebrities, athletes, and social media influencers highlighting creativity, curiosity, and other strengths associated with ADHD. But has that positive conversation gone too far? Well, Dr. Matthew Brams joins us to talk about the realities of living with ADHD, the importance of an accurate diagnosis and treatment, and why recognizing strengths shouldn't mean overlooking the challenges. But up front, we're turning to a changing part of childhood technology. Common Sense Media works with families, educators, and policymakers to promote healthy technology use and protect children in a digital world. We'll tell you more about it next on The Spark.
4: Live from NPR News, I'm Lakshmi Singh. Some of the most influential figures in the global fight for gender equality are paying tribute to a giant among them. Gloria Steinem died yesterday. The journalist and activist spent a lifetime championing women's rights, including abortion rights. In an interview with WHYY's Fresh Air, she said that despite the Supreme Court's decision to strike down Roe v. Wade, her work on reproductive justice was not in vain.
10: Politics and deep change and, you know, everything we're trying to do is like a tree. And too often we think the tree grows from the top, from Congress. Trees grow from the bottom.
4: Gloria Steinem was 92 years old. Tributes today include those of former Secretary of State and 2016 Democratic presidential nominee Hillary Rodham Clinton. Clinton says Steinem pushed open doors for millions of women. Two Democrats in Congress are urging the Department of Homeland Security to help state and local officials bolster election security ahead of November. Here's NPR's Jenna McLaughlin.
11: Ahead of the midterm elections, two Democrats are urging President Trump's Homeland Security Chief Mark Wayne Mullen and the acting director of the Cybersecurity and Infrastructure Security Agency, Nick Anderson, to take action. Senator Alex Padilla of California and Representative Joseph Morrell of New York demand that DHS distribute the nearly $40 million Congress approved for election security, including for an information sharing center designed to help state and local election officials receive the latest intelligence on cyber threats and disinformation campaigns targeting their offices. The lawmakers point to ongoing digital attacks facing American critical infrastructure and federal cyber job cuts as additional reasons for urgency. Jenna McLaughlin, NPR News.
4: A new assessment of the deadly floods in Nepal and Tibet finds there were warning signs days before part of a glacier collapsed into a valley. The section of ice was about 3,000 feet wide, sending a fast-moving wall of water, ice, and debris some 80 miles downstream. NPR's Dia Hadid reports more than 1,200 people were killed, and about 4,000 others are still unaccounted for.
12: The assessment was by a consortium that looks at risk data in the high mountains. Scientists looked at publicly available satellite imagery and found melting had sped up on the glacier, a sign it was unstable, and there was an indication of a crack in the bedrock. One report author, Jakob Steiner, told NPR that their rapid assessment showed it's possible to develop an early warning system.
13: We could have seen indications that things are changing and could have been at least alert.
12: The report says there's still a risk of more flash flooding because of potentially unstable masses of rock and ice that remain on the glacier. Dia Hadid, NPR News.
4: This is NPR. Three people are dead, including the suspect following a mass shooting inside an apartment building in Minneapolis. Matt Sepik of Minnesota Public Radio reports six others were injured, including three police officers.
14: Police arrived at the building less than 2 minutes after getting the initial 911 call. Resident Yumika Agnew says she and several neighbors were about to step out of the elevator on the first floor when they heard gunfire.
15: The doors opened and we heard the gunshots, just like that. So we just started pushing the button for the door to shut.
14: Agnew made it to safety in her apartment before evacuating. Police did not cite a motive, but court records show that building management was in the process of evicting the suspected shooter over earlier threats of violence. For NPR News, I'm Matt Sepik in Minneapolis.
4: Several musicians have filed a class action lawsuit against the AI music maker Suno. Justin Barney of member station WPLN has the latest.
16: Suno is an AI company that can generate a fully fleshed song with as little as a one-word prompt. Amongst several claims, the suit notes that Suno says that users are blocked from using specific names in their prompts. But when Americana singer Jason Isbell's name was prompted, Suno created a song with clean male vocals and a country twang. The lawsuit states that Suno encoded the identities of countless artists into its AI model without permission and now exploits them for its own profit. The suit comes amidst an avalanche of lawsuits against Suno in the past week.
4: That's Justin Barney reporting. It's NPR News.
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17: Good afternoon, and thank you for listening to WITF. The ABC 27 weather forecast, occasional downpours and thunderstorms tonight, the low 72, partly sunny with some stray thunderstorms continuing tomorrow with a high of 87. 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
9: Welcome to The Spark. I'm your host, Aisha Tab. Kids are growing up with technology in a way that really no previous generation has. And that leaves parents and teachers with a pretty big question. How do we help kids use all of this technology without letting technology start to shape who they are? Well, that's where digital literacy comes in. Today, we're joined by Isha Butch, Head of Teaching and Learning at Common Sense Media. And she joins us now to tell us all about it. Isha, when we hear digital literacy, what exactly are we talking about? I only ask because I think a lot of parents, they hear that, and what comes first to their mind is, my kid knows how to use a phone.
18: Yeah, I love that you're asking me that question because I feel like there is a common misconception of what digital literacy means. And when we think about it here at Common Sense Media, and what we hope everyone thinks about it as, is how are we thriving in a world that is filled with tech? And so it means everything from how do we develop and foster healthy habits with our relationship with technology? How are we communicating effectively through it? How are we making sure we know what we're seeing is real, or how do we verify that information? What do we think about what we're going to trust? So all things related to media literacy, thinking about online harms and how we can kind of be work in a way that feels like we're approaching the digital life with kindness and openness. And so it's really, it spans, and it also includes all things like AI literacy and how are we making sure that we're understanding what AI is, how it works, and how it impacts our life in ways that are amazing and maybe ways that can be risky. And how are we navigating in a way that serves our well-being.
19: Hearing all of this sounds so crazy because kids growing up nowadays, they're so immersed in growing up with technology in a way that no generation has ever before. This is a lot of information coming. I mean, it's a lot of information for us being adults, but imagine having to go through this literacy course for, you know, just young kids. And, you know, you think about like what they're supposed to be experiencing. It's making them grow up faster, too.
18: Totally. Yeah. And I think it, you're absolutely right that it's not like something we had to teach, like reading and writing and math, a decade ago. And it is something that we have to explicitly teach now. And I think making that shift is hard. It's almost like, at what point did it become like, oh, we actually need to do like driver's ed to learn how to drive, versus like it's just in the water that we swim in, it's the air that we breathe, and tech is everywhere, right? And so I think we have to make that shift to being intentional, because kids are exposed to so much when we talk about tech. And we have to kind of think about it in terms of like, what are the training wheels to getting to that point of proficiency? Especially if we look and reflect on ourselves as adults, still as adults needing to think about, how am I not doom scrolling for an hour, you know, on social when I should be actually going to bed, you know? And so it's like, if we as adults already know that we have to work on our relationship, imagine young people who are developmentally still figuring things out cognitively, emotionally, we have to teach them. I think what I would hope is that we don't feel like it's so daunting, and that it's this formal course that you have to take it, you know, spend hours every year doing, but every conversation that a parent is having, or that a teacher is having, or that a mentor is having, to be mindful and to think about and to have open conversation about their use is doing the work.
19: Yeah, it's just so different. I can't even remember a time where we're, like you said, we pinpoint like, how do we get here? You know, it's been years in the making, but it's just now, it's this thing where we're just like, okay, we have to prepare the next generation because this technology thing is not going anywhere.
18: Sure. Yeah.
19: So there's a big difference in knowing how to use technology, you know, like, you know how to turn on a phone, you know how to turn on the iPad, you know how to get to whatever app or website that you want to. But there's also a difference in understanding how social media is impacting you. Kind of like you were talking about us being adults, like doom scrolling and being, you know, aware of that. So what do kids need to learn beyond just the technical skills?
18: Yeah, I think beyond those technical skills, it's really about being mindful and intentional about your use. I think of it a lot like, you know, technology has made everything very effortless and easy. And in many ways, that's really appealing. And in a lot of ways, that's not actually what's good for our well-being. And so because of that, we have to almost be extra mindful and extra intentional with how we're using it, so that we're doing things that support our growth and our well-being, and the well-being of like our relationships. And so when I think about like, what is it that I want young people to know? It's how to still value human connection and the relationships that we have in real life. They can be mediated through technology, but how are we still valuing being able to talk to people and kind of foster this community and group of trusted adults, of peers that we really rely on and that we care about? That's like one element. I think just like the relational piece. The other piece is, how are we continuing to think critically about everything that we see online, right? And so I know how to use social media. I know how to use a chatbot. I know how to Google search. Do I know that the things that I'm seeing are factual or not factual? Am I reflective, even if they are factual, am I reflective on how that's actually impacting my beliefs and what I think and what I care about? And where is that tension and that pull between me being true to me and me being influenced by things around me that I didn't necessarily want to actually pick and proactively choose to be the things that are influencing me? And so there's these elements of just, I think, mindfulness, of critical thinking that I think, in addition to the skill set of how to use pieces of these technologies, like we really need to help kids be able to learn.
19: Nisha, how much of this responsibility falls on the parents versus the schools? Whose responsibility is this to teach these habits to our, you know, our kids, our young scholars?
18: Yeah. Oh, it's everyone's responsibility. And maybe that's, you know, too idealistic of an answer, but I truly believe that, you know, schools are such a primed place to be doing this work. Because they reach every kid and they have the ability to kind of help support their learning. And they're actually using technology in many cases within the school. So it really couples it nicely to think about responsible use, not just in the terms of how they're using tech in school, but it's also going to help how they show up in the classroom, motivated to learn, engaged. And so I think school is primed for this. And I think families are equally primed for this, right? And so families are where, you know, at home is where so much of the tech use is actually happening and in between school. And so it's just, we have to think of this as like everyone's responsibility. I think of it as, you know, the other group I would say that actually is extremely important in this that we shouldn't lose sight of is tech companies themselves, right? And a lot of what we're trying to teach young people is a result of the tools and platforms not thinking about kids when they design the tools. And so a lot of it is this kind of, we are trying to cover up for the risks that these tools are designed to kind of keep them hooked and keep them addicted. And whether it's design tricks that want kids to infinitely scroll, or whether it's the chatbot that sounds like it's your friend and it always agrees with you. Like, these are actually intentional design features that really work against young people who are still developing cognitively the skills to be able to like be aware and push back against that. So in terms of who else needs to be held accountable, I think it's tech companies. And the more that they can be designing with well-being and young people in mind, we need to continue to push and fight for that while everybody else in the community of young people is still also helping support.
19: That's interesting, because when you even think about it from the parents, it being their responsibility, right, to teach media literacy or digital literacy to their kids, I also imagine some parents are learning this technology thing as they go along too, because a lot of this stuff just fell out of the sky within the last 4 or 5 years. And as adults, you know, sometimes we ignore it. We're just like, okay, like that chat box, I'm not learning how to do that. I don't need to learn. But then, you know, like a kid in your life, you realize that they're interacting with this. So you're just like, okay, like I have to learn this thing with you, because our parents didn't grow up with the technology that their kids are using. Oh my God, if I was a kid, I'd be in trouble, because my dad was never tech savvy. My mom was, but not my dad. But with that in mind, parents that aren't tech savvy, or they're learning this as they go along too with the kids, where should parents even start as far as learning about digital literacy and all of these different tools online?
18: Yeah, you know, it's funny you mentioned like it just fell from the sky, and it kind of feels like that. It really does feel like that. And so I think there's a couple pieces. One is you don't actually have to be an expert in order to help support your young people, right? In the young people in your lives. I think one of the best ways to approach AI, for example, which is a brand new technology that is evolving every minute, is to learn alongside the kids in your life, right? And so there are ways in which you can kind of experiment together and learn about things in ways that are like, oh, we're going to go figure this out together. And let's see what we're experiencing. What is it that you're doing? And in some cases, learning from the child that you're with, like who is most likely more of an expert on these technologies than the parents. It's truly about being open, being non-judgmental, and having and showing a willingness to kind of have a shared conversation. So I feel like that's the starting point, is just kind of getting on the same page and modeling, and also like, hey, we're in this together. I too kind of struggle with healthy habits with my phone, and like, we can kind of do this together. The other piece is that there are a lot of resources out there to help with kind of upskilling yourself. I work at Common Sense Media, and we have a lot of resources just around kind of what's the 101 around gaming, and when should I give my kid a first phone, and what should I do? What is AI, and what is a chatbot, and what are the common tools that young people are actually using, and what are some of the amazing things it can do, and what are some of the risks? And so we have a lot of that information on our website. We have a lot of it on social. So I would just say like that is a wealth of knowledge. It is the work that we do here at Common Sense. It is all about helping young people thrive in a world filled with tech. We want to support families. We want to support schools. And we also want to continue doing the research so that we can kind of be better informed in what that advice is.
20: 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Thank you for that. 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After the break, we'll get into AI, the classroom, and what parents and teachers actually can do to help kids use these tools responsibly. 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
20: 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I'm Aisha Tabb. We're continuing our conversation with Isha Butch, head of teaching and learning at Common Sense Media, about digital literacy.
19: I'm sure there's parents out here that think that their kids are just using AI for homework. But is that the full picture?
18: Oh, boy. I can't speak for every child, but I would say that schoolwork is a very common use, but so is just information seeking and gathering. And I think, you know, we have to acknowledge that it's really easy to talk and communicate with an AI chatbot. And in many cases, it's just kind of the new version of Google searching. And so, and in fact, if you do a Google search, more likely than not, the top, you know, result is an AI summary. And then you can kind of continue chatting to go further. So it's being used, I think, way more widespread than just schoolwork. And even if we were to like double click on the schoolwork, the question is in what capacity is it being used for schoolwork? A lot of it is, you know, there's a lot of trying to think about health information and basically ways in which you can get answers without having to talk about the tough topics with the adults in your life, because it's a lot more frictionless and it's easier. In some cases, that can actually be helpful for young people who would not have an outlet. And in many cases, that can actually be extremely risky, as you would imagine, because of the type of advice that it's giving, the fact that it can't actually be supportive in the way that a real human being can be supportive. And so it's really important that we don't kind of like in the guidance that we would give here at Common Sense Media, and we have a youth safety institute that is really dedicated to vetting these tools and their safety appropriateness for young people. We would not recommend that kids under 13 are using chatbots, and that if there is use, it's happening in a guided co-usage way with adults. so that we know and we can monitor and that adults are aware of the ways in which it's being used. And we stress that we don't believe it should ever be used for mental health support for any kid under the age of 18. And we say that because of the risk factors and the way that the tools are built are not primed to actually get kids the help that they would need in moments of crisis. And so those are elements that, you know, I say that, and I also say, like, you know, I'm sure there are parents thinking, like, how am I going to stop my kid from doing that? You know, it's very unlikely that they would, and I don't have that type of control and oversight. I think it starts, again, with the conversations, being non-judgmental, and kind of like even testing things out. Like if you were to ask a question twice, like, do you see the answer that it's giving you is different each time? And like, let's think about that. Let's like, why is it doing that? Where is it pulling its information from? What is potentially harmful or wrong in the way that it's, you know, giving me this information versus that? And so I think it, the more you not just lecture, but actually let's go see, let's go look, like, don't just tell a teenager, hey, don't do it. They kind of have to, like, the proof is in the pudding kind of thing. So I think doing that is really important with young people.
19: Yeah, for sure. I mean, especially knowing that people, and that involves kids, are developing relationships with AI and trying to figure out how do you navigate that, especially when your kid is interacting with something that talks back to them. That's really eye-opening for sure.
18: Mm-hmm. It is. Yeah, it is. We have a digital literacy curriculum for schools, and we just put out some brand new high school lessons. And one of the topics that we cover is what we call relational drift. And it's really young people being able to experience within an activity kind of where you start, where it could be as simple as asking a question related to a homework problem, and how that conversation and dialogue over time, over 1 week, over 4 weeks, over 2 months, what does that look like? And how it can so kind of in really unobvious ways transition from, I came to ask about, you know, a math problem, and now I'm confiding about, you know, relationship advice and kind of seeing that I'm giving and divulging way more here than I even am with my in real life relationships. And so like the idea is that this phenomenon is very possible. We try to uncover why it's possible, which are kind of these design features, the sycophancy, the fact that it has memory and it remembers everything you say, that it's going to always be available. It is the thing that's available at 3 a.m. when every one of your friends is sleeping, you know? And so knowing about that and the intentionality of the design, we hope is a way of helping young people think about and kind of try to fight against those kind of influences that are easy for them to actually use. And so I think I've seen a lot of young people recognize this, be mindful of like how it has happened to them or their peers, and kind of with that knowing like, well, you know, I don't want to now do that, or like I realize that that's not a good thing. And so I think just seeing that, and I think helping it be not just self-reflective, but seeing it in examples of others, it could be, you know, in this case, an activity that they're doing, but also we have like these hearing from other youth on their experiences, I think helps bring that to light. And I think it is absolutely something that adults need to be mindful of. And I think promote more of the human connection moments as a result, because AI is actually, it risks us having kids develop critical thinking, curiosity, having a sense of creativity, and valuing that human connection. What we really need to be asking is, how can I build in more of those moments to help build those muscles at moments where they really need those muscles to be built? And so every time you opt for the like in-person, you know, activity or conversation or talking to the person in a line when you're going to get the coffee, like every moment that you do that and you help model that and also put young people in those situations, you are helping build those muscles that allow them to recognize this shift that otherwise can happen.
19: Isha, there is a lot of certainty. There's a lot of worry when it comes to kids and technology because of the unknown and how it's changing every second of the day. But when we talk about kids and technology,
20: What are you seeing that makes you feel like we can get this right? Kids and technology isn't always doom and gloom.
18: Yeah, I think there's so much hope. I think the people who are leading the way, in fact, are young people, right? When it comes to advocating for what they think policies should look like in their schools, to think about what responsible use does look like, and thinking about, well, you know what, they're like most, I think, embedded in reality of, I actually have to go get a job. So like, to not be using this as a high schooler is not a smart thing, right? That is, and so they actually bring the most wealth of knowledge, I think, for us, and dose of reality to be like, okay, yeah, we need to embrace this in a way that is both protecting from the harms, but preparing them for the future. And there is so much, I think, that AI, just specifically focusing on AI, has been able to enable for young people to get their voice heard, to build and to create. And so when we talk about creativity and, you know, curiosity being squashed, there are also so many ways in which it can be nurtured, right? And so I think we have to acknowledge the good and focus on the good, because the more you do that and leverage the technology in ways that are productive and meaningful, you're going to see, you know, tenfold the result of that. And you're ultimately going to help young people have the agency to act in service of what they believe and want in their life, which is what all of us want for young people.
20: That's going to do it for our conversation about kids, technology, and figuring out how to navigate this digital world that seems to change almost every single day. Our thanks goes to Isha Butch from Common Sense Media for joining us. After the break, we'll talk about the strengths, the challenges, and the reality of living with ADHD with Dr. Matthew Brams, a psychiatrist and ADHD expert with more than 35 years of clinical experience. Stay with us. This is The Spark.
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23: An AI future could bring major economic disruption, including job loss. And fewer paychecks can mean less federal tax revenue. Experts say now is the time to rethink that system for the age of AI. Marketplace's Future Effects correspondent David Brancaccio went to Akron, Ohio, once the rubber capital of the world, to see what an earlier tech transformation might tell us about the AI transition ahead.
25: I'm next to what used to be Bridgestone Tire headquarters in the city of Akron, Ohio, now repurposed in part into sleek condos. I'm with David Giffels, co-author of Wheels of Fortune, the story of rubber in Akron. Bridgestone, Firestone, Goodyear, Goodrich, General Tire were all here until...
26: In our book, there's a Firestone executive who just says flatly, the radial tire is the reason that rubber left Akron.
25: New technology, the radial tire out of Europe, lasts twice as long and gets better gas mileage. The old tire factories were set up to make the squishier bias-ply tires, not radials.
26: That single innovation had a triggering effect that devastated an entire town's industry and industrial identity and economic might.
25: Next town over is Barberton, where a cluster of smaller businesses now occupy what's left of the big Cyberling tire factory, which closed in 1980. And back then, the local paper conveyed the news of a town forced to freeze hiring because the plant shutdown erased $300,000 in tax revenue. And experts say our tax system, so heavily dependent on taxing human labor, could crack when AI does more of the work.
27: Less taxes on the reduced income can have all kinds of knock-on effects, and people
3: cutting back on their spending, and then the whole economy can go through kind of recessionary crunch type period.
25: University of Virginia economist Lee Lockwood.
3: Most rich country governments, including the U.S., rely very heavily on labor taxation for much of their revenue.
25: Think about it. An AI agent doesn't pay income tax or Social Security, so where's the money going to come from? Now, some like taxing units of AI, like we tax gallons of gas. But figuring that tax will get harder as more AI computing switches from data centers to happening locally on your phone. Others want the government to cash in on AI corporate profits, either through taxes or stock. But what if AI profits never materialize?
5: I think those who say the current AI companies have no business model are right.
25: Bruce Schneier is a technology expert at Harvard's Kennedy School and author of Rewiring Democracy, How AI Will Transform Our Politics, Government, and Citizenship.
5: The Chinese are giving away their best models. If you are OpenAI or Anthropic, you have like 4 months to recover those hundreds of millions of dollars before your model is not the best model anymore. So nothing can sustain.
25: And if making AI doesn't produce profits, there may be big money to be made using it. We just don't know which companies will really score. One Nobel laureate in economics told me all of this argues for redoubling efforts to collect corporate tax in general.
6: That was Marketplace's David Brancaccio. I'm Megan McCarty-Carino, and that's Marketplace Tech. This is APM.
10: From poverty to comfort, being in the closet to outed or relative unknown to Emmy nominated, comedian Robbie Hoffman has been through big life shifts. How she uses comedy to cope on All Things Considered from NPR News.
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12: Good afternoon and thank you for listening to WITF. The ABC 27 weather forecast, occasional downpours and thunderstorms tonight, the low 72, partly sunny with some stray thunderstorms continuing tomorrow with a high of 87.
20: Welcome back to The Spark. I'm your host, Aisha Tabb. We're going to spend this part of the program talking about ADHD and specifically how the way we talk about it has changed. For a long time, the conversation was almost entirely about the challenges, difficulty concentrating, being impulsive, problems at school or work, and the stigma that can come with having ADHD. But now you hear a very different message, especially online. ADHD is sometimes described as a superpower, with some people pointing to creativity, curiosity, energy, and out-of-the-box thinking as potential strengths. But is calling ADHD a superpower actually helpful, or are we in danger of replacing one oversimplified view with another? Joining us to talk about it is Dr. Matthew Broms. He's a psychiatrist with more than 35 years of clinical experience, and he's worked extensively in both children and adults with ADHD and has been involved in more than 300 clinical trials in psychiatry. Dr. Broms, welcome to The Spark, and thank you so much for being here with us today.
13: Well, thank you. I'm really honored that you would invite me.
20: So let's start with the change in the conversation. Why do you think we're talking about ADHD so differently now than what we did in the past? I'm talking 10, 20 years ago.
13: Well, that's a really good question. I've been in practice for 35 years, so I've been treating ADHD probably before you were born. So I have had the experience to see the transitions of diagnosing and treating ADHD. In the old days, it was mainly a childhood illness, childhood disorder. People didn't really know whether it really went into adulthood.

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1: You were having trouble at work, or you were in school, a teenager, a child, and you were a little rambunctious. It was always like, well, he's a boy, or, oh, gosh, you know, it's nothing much. He'll outgrow it. Now we understand that ADHD is, we have brain scans, and we have gene testing, and we know it's a real diagnosis. And if a child or teenager or adult is having symptoms that sort of get into the way of functioning, we want them to come in for an assessment and get a diagnosis, even if you're 45 years old. The third way it's changed is in the treatment. Back in the day, we just had short-acting medicine. So if you had ADHD, Asia, we would put you on a short-acting Ritalin for 3 times a day. And that really was not ideal because you would forget to take it, or you had gaps in coverage through the day. So now, and we also now have scales that are very specific for both children, teenagers, and adults, so we can help diagnose better. So those are some of the ways that I think ADHD has changed.
2: So, Dr. Brahms, I want to go back to a teeny thing that you said a little bit earlier. Sure. It was about nowadays we're finding that more adults are getting a diagnosis for ADHD. How is that happening? Is that due to maybe that's been, you know, a part of their lives and they're just now recognizing it later in life, or did it just appear in their adulthood?
1: Yeah, no, it doesn't appear in adulthood. It's always a childhood onset. So you have to have it in early childhood. If you have a 40-year-old that comes in and says, I did great in school, I didn't have any social issues, I was a really good student, I you know, didn't procrastinate, I wasn't hyper, and now I am, then that would raise flags. There was something else besides ADHD. Maybe it's anxiety, it could be a medical issue, thyroid, whatever. But that's why when you see an adult for a first time, you want to get a history of childhood experiences, school, what did your parents say, teachers say, how did you do functionally, did you go to college, how'd you do in vocational school. So you want to make sure that it's a childhood onset. How I get to see the adults, there's two real ways. The first way is I'm seeing the kid or kids in the family. ADHD is highly genetic, highly hereditary. So I know that if I'm seeing a kid or two in the same family that has ADHD, most probably one or both of the parents may have it. And I'll ask, I'll say, well, you know, did you also have ADHD diagnosed? And usually it's the dad will say, well, I was just like him when I was a kid too, but I thought I was just a rambling hyper kid. And then I get to ask the questions. He's having trouble with his job, he's having trouble with his social, his marriage isn't good. And then we get him as a patient because he probably has it, just went undiagnosed. So you get it from seeing the kids, you'll see the parent. But more than that, the adult will come in at the request of the spouse, or the patient himself or herself will say, I'm really having problems. I've struggled with this all my life. I've learned now about ADHD through podcasts, through social media, and I want to get help. The most, the rate of new diagnoses in ADHD, the highest is in the adults. So they're coming in more and more, and it's becoming more of a common presenting complaint to psychiatrists and family practice.
2: So that's also another question that I have, which is a big part of this conversation today, is attitudes changing towards ADHD. You kind of mentioned how the change in the past 20 years, right? Maybe 20 years ago, not everyone was open. I have ADHD. My kid has ADHD. But now we're kind of seeing it like it's a superpower. More people are willing to talk about it. If you talk to a kid, they may even come out and tell you, I have ADHD. And I wonder, we've gone from a lot of stigma around it to this idea that it can be a strength. Is that a positive?
1: Yes, I think that that's a positive because, first of all, you have to diagnose or recognize that there's a problem, okay? And then once you do that, you want to tell someone, whether it's if you're a kid or a teenager, you tell your parents. If you're an adult, you want to go and, talk to a specialist. So knowing you have the problem maybe and going to get help is a really big deal.

0: the stigma has been, I think, a little bit removed. It depends, though. It's cultural issues and other issues that may prevent people from coming in. But the knowledge of ADHD is certainly much more now than it was 20 or 30 years ago. Yeah.
1: And when we talk about the things that ADHD people that they experience, you know, creativity is one. You hear that they're energetic or they're naturally curious or they see things differently. Are those legitimate strengths that you see in your patients?
0: Well, yes. In fact, a lot of the ADHD patients are very bright, very creative, and some of them don't even have a lot of disruptive symptoms. They're mainly inattentive, but they're very bright. Those are the ones that probably get diagnosed later. But what we see is that if you actually treat the ADHD and you're optimizing the treatment, both through maybe therapy as well as medications, then this bright person who has a lot of potential can actually reach their potential. Their life can blossom. And when I do prognoses on ADHD, you know, if you have a boy who is hyper and disruptive and aggressive and their IQ is, you know, below normal, that trajectory is going to be a lot different than a girl who's very bright, but daydreams in class and grades are not so good, but socially not so bad. That might be a better trajectory. That she'll go to college and she'll, you know, but if the boy who has oppositional defiant disorder and ADHD, we want to get that trajectory better, but the prognosis sometimes is worse. They may end up in jail or having lots of, you know, car accidents or, you know, divorces. So their life, ADHD actually can cause lots of functional impairments if not treated or if you have a lot of other negative things going on with it.
1: Okay, so back to the hyper thing, right, for the example that you gave, because most people, when they hear ADHD, they immediately think about a kid that can't sit still. But you also gave that other example of the little girl where I can sit still, but I'm not doing well in school, but socially I'm doing all right. So can you really paint a picture of what ADHD can look like?
0: Well, the issue with ADHD is that it's really like a spectrum. There's mild all the way to severe. And the three core symptoms of ADHD are inattention, like not focusing, daydreaming, organization skills not good. You could have just that. That's called ADHD inattentive type. Then you have the combined type, which is you have not only that focusing problem and distractibility, but you also are hyperactive. You can't sit still. You're impulsive. You interrupt, you blurt out, you're socially, you know, awkward in those ways. That's the combined type. And then much less frequency is just having the hyperactive and impulsive symptoms without any distractibility. And that's fairly rare. If you've got hyperactivity and you're disruptive running around the room, I doubt your attention span's very good, but they do still have that in our manual. Women or girls may tend to have a lot of the inattentive symptoms. They're not, you know, really looked upon as the teacher or the parents or friends as being, you know, really disruptive. The boys have much more of the oppositional behaviors, aggression, hyperactivity. But it can happen in girls as well. Believe me, I have some girls that can outdo the boys in hyperactivity and all of that.
1: We're talking about ADHD with Dr. Matthew Broms. We're going to take a short break, but when we come back, we'll talk about diagnosis, treatment, and what parents, educators, and adults with ADHD should know as this conversation continues to evolve. Stay with us. 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
2: Where does wastewater from the oil and gas industry go? Into what's called injection wells, deep underground. But when those wells leak, toxic byproducts can bubble into drinking water aquifers and to the surface. And it's happening across the country. We'll take a look at how one small Ohio community is trying to deal with the fracking waste beneath their feet. That's on the next On Point. 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
3: 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The ABC 27 weather forecast, occasional downpours and thunderstorms tonight, the low 72, partly sunny with some stray thunderstorms continuing tomorrow with a high of 87.
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1: Welcome back to The Spark. I'm Asia Tabb. We're continuing our conversation about ADHD with Dr. Matthew Broms, a psychiatrist who has spent more than 35 years working with children and adults and has extensive experience specifically with ADHD and autism spectrum disorders. And how does it change from being a child to a parent? Even though I know you said there's a spectrum, so it's really hard to just say, but is there a difference in that as well?
0: Yes, that's a really good question. What we found out through research and just our clinical observations is that if you have hyperactivity, impulsivity, and inattention as a child or even a teen, as you get older, the hyperactive impulsive symptoms seems to lessen so that you maybe are left with the inattentive symptoms. Those don't seem to get much better as you get older. So when 40-year-olds come to see me, they actually are most of the time inattentive. But then I ask them about their hyperactive symptoms. And a lot of them say, I was very restless and hyperactive as a kid. I used to run around. I went like a motor. Now it's internalized. I feel restless inside. Call it internal restlessness. So always, that's where the hyperimpulsive symptoms have gone inward. The other reason why that happens is because your coping skills are better as an adult, so that you're able to, not hit the person next to you in the arm when you're feeling frustrated, whereas a 7-year-old might, because you're going to end up in jail if you keep doing that. You're going to be at a meeting and you're going to get frustrated. You might take a break, or you're not going to yell at your boss, blurting something out. If you don't like standing in line, yet as a kid, you have to stand in line to go to lunch, and you'll get in trouble because you'll want to break break in line. But as an adult, you go to Target and there's 12 people in front of you to return something, you're going to go home, okay? Or you're going to do something to not have to stand in line and bear it, okay? So adults have much more coping skills, and that's why we have screenings for adults that look at compensatory things that they do. Like a good example is I had this one guy who came to me, and he goes, and I said, well, do you forget things? That's one of the hallmarks. And he goes, no, I never forget things. Do you lose things? Never lose things. Are you very organized? Then he tells me he has to put in a bucket his keys, and then one for his wallet and one at the end of the door for his key for his other stuff. So he actually has trouble with that, but he's compensated. Kids don't do that, but adults do. So you have to ask those questions when you're doing adult assessments.
1: Dr. Broms, you're obviously experts in this conversation and this topic, but you know, there's a lot of information online now. Okay. Like, we all have access to the internet. Some of it is helpful, but I'm sure some of the information that we're finding relating to ADHD or other disorders can be questionable. So as an expert, how concerned are you about people essentially diagnosing themselves through social media, because you see a lot of that?
0: That is true. And I'm pretty old, so I didn't have social media when I was growing up and all that. But now you have 24/7 access to a lot of things. But as with anything, as a TV show or social media or a book, always look at the source, okay? And I'm fine with people looking up. It's great. The more educated the consumer is, the better. But I like them to come to me and say, look, I heard that German Shepherds have more ADHD than other kinds of dogs. Can you tell me about that? I go, I know nothing about that. But, I'm not sure. But even in relevance to ADHD, they'll say, oh, I heard that this diet is good or this is bad. And that's great, because we have a conversation about that. So as with anything, look at the source. I know we have AI, and I know AI can be wrong nowadays a lot of times. So I want them to bring it to me so I can vet it and know that it's good information. So that's my take on it. A lot of patients do come in and they have read things, they're on social media. And for the most part, I think they have good chat rooms and good podcasts such as yours. And people can learn. And, and I might even tell them after we've got a treatment plan, go look online There's articles on what's wrong with the brain, coping skills, things like that. So I use it to help the patients as well.
1: So if a person comes to you after hearing this conversation, or they go to another ADHD expert and they say, okay, so I heard this conversation on the Spark. I'm really interested in having an ADHD evaluation. What does that look like when they come into their office? What are you looking for when you're making a diagnosis?
0: Okay. Well, there are standard guidelines to what one should do. Everyone's different in their own practice. The people that usually diagnose are going to be medical doctors like psychiatrists, pediatricians. But nowadays, probably more so than the MDs are the nurse practitioners and physician assistants. So you're going to go in there and hopefully they'll have experience diagnosing and treating ADHD. But what I do is when they come in, I usually do about an hour, hour and a half of evaluation. Sometimes people are much shorter. They do half hour, an hour. But you want to, if it's a child or even a teenager, you want to do get some history from the parents to find out what exactly is going on, what the problems are. Then maybe interview the child either with or without the parents. But the main thing is you want to get a history. ADHD is a clinical diagnosis. You don't get diagnosed with ADHD by getting a MRI scan or a CT scan. And even psychological testing won't really, it'll tell you some impairments, but the actual diagnosis is based on clinical symptoms. There's like 18 symptoms, 9 hyperactive and impulsive and 9 inattentive. So we go and ask all of those questions, and then we want to find out how it's affecting their functioning. Okay. You forget things. Okay, your child forgets things. How is that a problem with him or her? And once you get that background, you also want to get medical history, and you want to make sure that this is the hardest part about diagnosing ADHD, is that there's about twice as much other disorders that are associated or go along with ADHD that you don't want to miss. Like, let's say you have a girl who's very bright, and she comes in, she's inattentive, she's having trouble in school. You can't do an evaluation just on that. You have to ask whether she has anxiety symptoms, depression, whether or not there's substance use going on. And the medical history, has her thyroid stuff. So you have to do a complete medical history. Okay, we call that a biopsych. You take a 25-minute really boring test that they want to throw the computer out of the window, and that test to see in boring situations how they pay attention and how impulsive they are. So you get collaborative information from the parents or from the patient. You also get sometimes objective testing, and you come up with a probable diagnosis, and then you treat. You would start them on a medication and do whatever else is needed for the family.
1: Dr. Brahms, we have about 2 minutes left in this segment, but this is a big question that I want to ask. We often hear people saying things like everyone has a little bit of ADHD in them. Why can that phrase be problematic?
0: Well, if you look at ADHD as a disorder, not everyone has a little bit of ADHD in them. If you have a little bit, no, I take that back. There are patients that have what they call subclinical disorder. They don't quite meet the circumstances to have the disorder. So yeah, some people may be a little bit inattentive, but the main thing is if it causes functional problems, then it becomes a disorder. But yeah, there's a lot of flighty people, and they may not have ADHD, but they just, their brain is working on a different level. But yes, people can have parts of it without having the full diagnosis.
1: So when we look back, do we need to get away from the idea that ADHD is a superpower, or that is just simply a condition that some people are living with?
0: Yeah, I don't consider it a superpower because there's nothing that moderate or severe ADHD helps with. You got to get treated. It can make a world of difference if you really are optimized on your treatment. It can open up the world, both your social world, your academic world, family, the whole bit. So I don't consider it a superpower. I consider it a neurological disorder that needs to be addressed.
1: Well, I think that's probably a good place to end today's conversation, because maybe the takeaway is that ADHD is, you know, something to look down on, or that it's a superpower either. It's a little bit more complicated than that. So, Dr. Brahms, thank you so much for being here with us today and sharing your thoughts on this conversation.
0: Thank you for having me.
1: Again, that was Dr. Matthew Brahms, a psychiatrist with more than 35 years of clinical experience and has worked extensively with both children and adults with ADHD. Thank you so much for listening to The Spark today. We hope you enjoyed our conversations. Until next time, I'm Aisha Tabb, and this is The Spark. Enjoy the rest of your day.
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5: Has anyone checked in on American farmers?
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4: 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The ABC 27 weather forecast, occasional downpours and thunderstorms tonight, the low 72, partly sunny with some stray thunderstorms continuing tomorrow with a high of 87.
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7: You're back with On Point. I'm Meghna Chakrabarty, and Susan Vessels joins us today. She's president of the Marietta City Council in Marietta, Ohio. And David Jeffrey is with us as well. He's a professor of geology at Marietta College. And we're talking about these injection wells. These are wells that go 4,000 to 6,000 feet down into the ground that are used to dispose of fracking wastewater and the impact that's actually having on Marietta, Ohio right now. And I just want to read a little bit more of a statement that we received from one of these injection well companies. It's Deep Rock Disposal Solutions, and we received a statement from Laura Goines, an attorney with the company. And Professor Jeffrey, once I read the statement, I'm going to ask you to respond to it, because Goines says that their preliminary findings, they say they retained a third-party set of experts to investigate what they call the allegations of this brine migration. And the Deep Rock Disposal Solutions statement says, quote, "The preliminary findings by independent hydrogeologic and engineering analyses indicate that brine from Deep Rock's wells, injection wells, have not migrated outside their intended injection formation. Furthermore, data provided by ODNR suggests that brine presence in nearby wells is more likely attributable to the issues with well construction and mechanical integrity in those wells." How do you respond to that, Professor Jeffries?
8: Well, as I was saying before the initial shutdown of those wells, we could see the immediate response in the producing Berea wells, so those gas wells that have been sort of flooded out. Those pressures started to go down, and of course that stuff is spreading. The pressures going down isn't necessarily a good thing. It means that that fluid is spreading outward. And if you map out the direction of the wells that it's impacting, they go sort of in a northeast, east-southwest direction, which is consistent with the major fracture orientation that would be the open fractures in this region. In fact, if you look at maps of where they're drilling horizontal wells to the northeast of here, they're perpendicular to that. So the geology of the area, those oil companies are trying to take advantage of that. Now, the I think sort of to back up on this, I think the root of all of this problem, I haven't seen any of the data from the third party investigators or anything, but when you look at the permits for these initial wells, I haven't seen much in the way of any

0: you always have no splash.
1: When Trescott got the news of the Ig Nobel, he was beyond thrilled.
2: I almost passed out. I was so excited. They didn't ask me if I was sitting down. And I think that would have been good.
1: This year's economic prize went to a group that found that those in higher social classes were more likely to take from a children's candy stash. A late researcher who examined the aerodynamics of nose blowing received the medicine award. And the biomechanics prize was given to a research team for developing a more rigorous definition of kissing, which allowed them to study the long history of the behavior in humans and beyond.
3: To understand how a trait has evolved, you can't just look at it in one species. You've got to look across different species.
1: Matilda Brindle, an evolutionary biologist at the University of Oxford, and her colleagues found that kissing occurs in most living large apes, and likely, they say, in Neanderthals.
3: Next time you kiss someone, you can think, this is the 21.5 million year old tradition that I'm honoring here. It's really ancestral. And to us, that suggests that it probably has quite a useful evolutionary function.
1: Like facilitating mate choice or exchanging beneficial oral microbes. All prize winners will receive 10 trillion Zimbabwean dollars, which is equivalent to 0 cents. Now, the in-person award ceremony has always been held in the U.S. Founder Mark Abrams again.
4: Before last year, almost every winner would find a way to travel to the ceremony from around the world. Last year, of the 10 winners, we ended up with only 6 of them at the ceremony.
1: 4 didn't want to travel to the U.S., citing safety concerns related to unpredictable immigration and visa protocols. So this year, for the first time, Abrams and his team decided to hold the Ig Nobel ceremony abroad, in Switzerland, where they've received a warm welcome. Holden Thorpe is the editor-in-chief of the Science family of journals and doesn't play a role in the Ig Nobels.
5: Unfortunately, the decision that they're making to hold their ceremony outside the U.S. is quite rational.
1: Thorpe says the move reflects a broader trend where international scientists are now less enthusiastic to come to the U.S. for study, work, and awards.
5: A principle by which the United States built its scientific excellence, which is that we welcome the best scientific talent from all over the world. That is no longer the case.
1: Which meant that earlier today, the traditional showering of the Ig Nobel laureates with a volley of paper airplanes occurred in Zurich, a celebration filled with splash and affection, now on a new continent. Ari Daniel, NPR News.
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8: We may be headed into a world where we just have these kind of roving bands of organized AIs. And the question of how we make more of the good swarms and fewer of the bad swarms is still an unresolved technical question.
9: I'm Michael Barbaro. 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
7: Let's get a check on the weather forecast from ABC 27 meteorologist Dan Tomaso.
12: Another round of downpours and storms tonight. Temperatures in the low to mid-70s. Heading into tomorrow, a quieter day as things dry out. Still the chance of a passing shower or storm. Highs once again in the upper 80s, but cooler with less humidity by the weekend. Saturday's highs near 80, dropping into the upper 70s with plenty of sun on Sunday. From ABC 27, I'm meteorologist Dan Tomaso.
7: At 4:50, it's 88 degrees in Lititz, 86 in Reading, 87 degrees in Carlisle. 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
6: 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I'm Elsa Chang.
13: And I'm Scott Detrow. It is the new album Found on an Old Shelf. Ben Folds, pioneer in the alt-rock genre, is celebrating the 30th anniversary of his old band's debut album, Ben Folds 5, with a special release. It's a double album featuring a remastering of that debut. Along with tracks from what Folds calls his shelved first attempt. I spoke with Ben Folds recently, and we hopped in a time machine back to the 1990s when his three-person group with bassist Robert Sledge and drummer Darren Jesse first got started.
14: I had been kind of carrying most of those songs with me for maybe 10 years, which is crazy because I was 27. And, you know, I've done everything from doing a stint living in New York City and trying to get my songs out there and nothing. It just was dead end. And I moved back to North Carolina in late 1994. And my ambition was to find great musicians back home where I understood the musicianship and was very grassroots, and to do it more, you know, like a band. I loved rock music, but my songs were probably coming across a bit on the Broadway side at the time. So I moved back to North Carolina, and I met both Robert and Darren within about 2 weeks, and we were rehearsing immediately.

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3: Thanks for listening to WITF. The weather forecast from ABC 27. A flood watch remains in effect. Showers and a few heavier thunderstorms tonight, low 72. Warm and humid tomorrow with a stray thunderstorm, high 87. Sunny, not as humid on Saturday, high 80.
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5: I'm Laura Bellin. I am the publisher and primary reporter of the Iowa political website Bleeding Heartland, and I'm also the part-time political reporter for KHOI Community Radio in Ames.
6: This midterm season, all eyes, a lot of eyes, millions of eyes seem to be on Iowa. What is going on? Why is Iowa so crucial?
5: For one thing, Iowans could determine control of Congress in the next 2 years. Three of our four congressional districts are highly competitive, so the U.S. House majority could literally hinge on what happens in Iowa. And we also have an open U.S. Senate seat, so if Democrats are to have any chance of gaining control of the Senate, it would be very helpful to pick up the Senate seat in Iowa. But more broadly, what has happened in Iowa, where we used to be a swing state and we've moved into the red column, is not unique to Iowa. Every part of the country that looks like Iowa has seen the same trend of voters moving away from Democrats. It's happened especially in these working class communities where the electorate is predominantly white people without a college degree. So Iowa as a whole voted for Barack Obama twice and then voted for Donald Trump three times. So if Democrats can figure out how to start winning again, or at least losing by less in that kind of area, it could have implications not only for the future of Iowa, but for other states that have similar areas, places like Ohio, Michigan, Wisconsin, and Pennsylvania.
6: What are the main issues that people there are voting on and campaigns are campaigning on?
5: Well, the high cost of everything is definitely the top issue. So for Republicans, they're saying these what they call now

0: Nighttime is often the right time for thoughtful reflection, especially when one is on guard duty in the Army. Such is the case with this song, written by Fred Parris while on active duty. He and the Satins recorded it in the basement of the St. Bernadette Church in their hometown of New Haven, Connecticut. It was a big hit, but Parris didn't get to celebrate long. He would be called back to active duty shortly after the release. Just how big a hit was it? It's the only song to have made the Billboard Top 100 three times. That's the same artist with the same version. It debuted at number 24 in 1956, was released again in 1960, reaching number 81, and then a year later it reached number 99. It's also talked about as the origins of doo-wop. 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I'm Brett Barry.
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0: Coming up on today's program, we're looking at two conversations about children, families, and a rapidly changing world. Welcome to The Spark. I'm your host, Aisha Tab. ADHD is increasingly being described as a superpower, with celebrities, athletes, and social media influencers highlighting creativity, curiosity, and other strengths associated with ADHD. But has that positive conversation gone too far? Well, Dr. Matthew Brams joins us to talk about the realities of living with ADHD, the importance of an accurate diagnosis and treatment, and why recognizing strengths shouldn't mean overlooking the challenges. But up front, we're turning to a changing part of childhood technology. Common Sense Media works with families, educators, and policymakers to promote healthy technology use and protect children in a digital world. We'll tell you more about it next on The Spark.
1: Live from NPR News in Washington, I'm Janine Hurst. The deadlock jury in the Lindsey Clancy case in Massachusetts went home today without reaching a verdict in her trial over the killing of her three children in 2023. They'll continue deliberations tomorrow. Today, there was a bit of commotion in the courtroom. Deborah Becker from member station WBUR has more.
2: We got word that there was a note from the jury. Mm-hmm. Judge William Sullivan convened court and questioned each of the 12 jurors individually under oath. He then had a sidebar with both the prosecutors and Clancy's defense attorney, Kevin Reddington. Now, Reddington appeared angry because we can't hear any of this. He brings Clancy up to the sidebar in her wheelchair so the jurors faced her while they were being questioned. The judge then called in the entire jury, read them further instructions about reasonable doubt, and the jury went back to deliberate. And